0: Welcome to the KWMR Airwaves. Jared Russell, who is the Executive Director at CLAM, the Community Land Trust of West Marin. Sarah Jones, who is the Director of the Marin County Community Development Agency. And Andrea Osgood, who's the Chief Real Estate Developer at Eden Housing. Jared, CLAM has some big news with your partners here, and we're excited to have you come on the radio to share that with our listeners.
1: Oh, thank you, Amanda. It's great to be here. Hello, West Marin listeners. So for those of you who heard past programs with us, we've been talking a lot about the impending and hopeful, everybody cross your fingers, would we get this federal tax credit of about $27 million so that the Coast Guard project could move forward with construction. I am happy to report that we did indeed get that federal tax credit, which was a competitive process.
0: Oh, congratulations.
1: Yeah, and that was thank you to, you know, the county efforts to get us to the state competitiveness. The state funding came in, and then now that last critical piece, the $27 million tax credit, is now awarded. And so CLAM and its partner Eden are starting to plan for construction this winter.
0: Whoa, after all this time, yeah. We've been sitting on pins and needles, and you found this out. So when did you find out, and sort of how long did it take? It's been several months, hasn't it?
1: This is one of those situations where there was fortunately a lot of good news going on. And so we found out around July that this was awarded, but we haven't shared it until now because we also wanted to focus on the displaced family work that we were doing out here at, you know, between Martinelli and Point Reyes Seashore, and just kind of wanted to align with the county and get everything between county and Eden and CLAM together. So now we get to share this good news as we're getting close to breaking ground.
0: Well, this is very exciting. And Sarah, there's no small part that the county has played in this. And do you want to talk a little bit about your work and your colleagues' work on this project?
2: Sure, absolutely. This was truly a team effort. And, with any affordable housing project, really anywhere in Marin, but particularly in the unincorporated county, our department, our county executive, our board are, you know, heavily involved and supportive. You know, in this case, it was on steroids because, it started at the point at which the county purchased the property from, you know, when the Coast Guard was shutting down the housing on it and essentially land banked it, you know, held on to it to get to the point at which, our great team of CLAM and Eden could come in and bring this to fruition. And then we have been involved on a lot of different levels, supporting the funding of it, including, you know, both our regular housing trust, as well as a big commitment out of the Measure W, additional taxes on short-term rentals. It's been a complicated site with the proximity to the creek, the proximity to the North Marin Water Well. So we've been really, kind of working hand in hand with Eden and with CLAM on how to make this work. This is the project that had to happen, and all of us were all in with the county.
0: Thank you, Sarah, and thank you for the county's partnership on that. Jared, I'm just thinking that if people are tuning in and they're not familiar with what we're talking about with this Coast Guard site, which has the project has the name Tamalco Homes, mm-hmm. Would you give a little bit of background on sort of the size of the site, the number of units that we're talking about? This was originally housing built for Coast Guard employees who mm-hmm. were living here in Point Reyes Station. They decommissioned that site many years ago. And then this whole process came with the county buying the land and this agreement with CLAM and Eden. But let's talk a little bit about what is there if people haven't seen the site.
1: Yeah. It's a beautiful site, hiding in plain sight, if you will, near downtown Point Reyes Station. And so, it's basically when you're coming into Point Reyes, say from Olima, and there's that hard left that goes through downtown Point Reyes Station. There's a hard right there that goes through a gate. That is the Coast Guard property, which currently there is our public service there, particularly the fire department operates out of there. But it when you come in the road, you have this beautiful view of open space and the hills and the mountains out toward Bolinas. It's a 33-acre site. Much of it is actually open space, right? And then there's the housing parcel is a smaller fraction of that. But what's there now when you come in, there's the old mess hall, which would become the kind of welcome center, lease-up center, resident services center. And then there's an old barracks. That's actually the building that needs the most renovation, if you will. It's the oldest and the earliest construction. And then there's dozens of townhomes. These townhomes many of them are 3-4 bedrooms. So these are big. These are big units in total. There are over 130 bedrooms at this site. 54
0: wow.
1: units.
0: Oh, I didn't realize.
1: And
0: that.
1: You know, and then it the way that the Coast Guard was approaching its wastewater at the time was what's called Holden Hall. You can kind of imagine what that means.
0: They trucked it out for all those years.
1: Yeah, and you know, only like the Coast Guard could really afford, and the military could afford to do that. It's very expensive, and so we had to come up with a different strategy. And I think that's a big part of what Sarah is referencing is that we really had to figure out how to do a large scale septic system at this site, and it's very innovative, I would say. I won't belabor it, but that was a tricky thing to figure out.
0: You
1: together.
0: Can belabor septic in West Marin.
1: Yeah, I mean,
0: we're
1: you
0: all
1: know.
0: Down with that.
1: But yeah, it's a gorgeous site. When I walk there and I think about that, it used to be a central point for Dia de los Muertos and Halloween for trick or treating. Like, you know, there's a lot of talk of units in affordable housing, but I think that when you imagine the livelihoods that actually inhabit these houses and folks move in, like, I'm just so excited that we are on a path now that in 2028 people could be living there again.
0: 2028.
1: Yeah.
0: Wow. Andrea Osgood, thank you for joining us today from Eden Housing. You are the chief real estate developer. Would you like to talk about Eden's role in this project with the Tamilco Homes project?
3: Yeah, thank you. I'm happy to be here. And, you know, Eden started talking with CLAM back in 2018. They were really busy doing all of this early community work, really trying to create that like action forward, which clearly happened with the county and the Coast Guard to make this project lay out the vision for it. And we were just thrilled when they picked us to be their partner to really help bring the technical expertise that we have around tax credit development. We've been doing this for about 58 years across the state of California, have built over 10,000 homes. And so really just very excited to be called upon to be a partner here and help bring such an amazing vision forward.
0: So when you say break ground, Jared, let's talk a little bit about what that looks like and when you think that will actually start.
1: We're currently planning on January of next year that we can have a big groundbreaking event where we can all celebrate a major milestone together. We're still working on setting the date. But, you know, it's just the partnership with Eden has been incredible. The partnership with the county has been incredible, both staff and the Board of Supervisors, right? It's really what you want to see in good government when we're all working together to get to yes. And there's a lot of folks at CLAM, like this has been a marathon across many folks at Eden and CLAM, right? Across various staff and board members.
0: Right. Over the years. So really since, well, if Eden's been involved since 2018, and when did the Coast Guard turn the property over to the county, Sarah?
2: I knew you were going to ask me that. I think it was 2014.
0: Okay. So we're over 10 years now in this process.
1: Yeah. And before that, there was the RFP process and like trying to figure out what it would be used for. And so, yeah, it's just, you know, CLAM's founders, my predecessors, staff, ED, you know, everyone at the county, like this is something that we've wanted to see for a long time. And so I think it's just a really great kind of grassroots, broad-based celebration. And it's been so heartening that at the Board of Supervisors meetings, there's generally so much positivity and support for the site, which isn't always the case for affordable housing, right? Like, I think that's a testament to the intergenerational education that I think has been happening out here around how affordable housing affects us all, and that we all need it, right? Like, it affects every aspect of Main Street, our schools, our parks. We need affordable housing to be vibrant.
0: And, Sarah, there aren't a lot of situations like this in the county where there's existing stock, existing parcels that you're not starting from completely ground zero, although I know there's quite a bit of rehabilitation that needs to happen here. But there's sort of an existing neighborhood that helps people envision what could be, whereas if you're just looking at open space, that can be a little bit more challenging for folks, wouldn't you say?
2: Absolutely. I think that's a really good point. And, part of where this feels so necessary, because I wasn't in the county when the Coast Guard was there. But, you know, just as Jared mentioned, like, this was a place that really was part of the life of this community. And, to have that gone, that is part of what has changed the nature of Point Reyes Station. I mean, this is a significant property in a community of this size. So it is just so, people can really gravitate towards, and it resonates for them, how exciting it is to bring this life to this place. And so, yes, I think that is different than a lot of other locations in Marin, where it feels like, okay, this is a change. We might enjoy this property for its, we like the open space, or we like the views across it. And, this is really bringing something different. In this case, it's recreating something that really added a huge amount of value to the community, and, is easier for people to make that mental leap.
0: For sure. Andrea, does Eden work on projects like this as well, where there's an existing stock, or are most of the projects from the ground up?
3: The bulk of our work has been new construction. However, we have done a series of acquisitions over the years. One that comes to mind is actually one that we're renovating right now, but it was built in the early 1900s. It's an old hotel in downtown Martinez that was converted into affordable housing. So, over the years, we've done all kinds, but for the most part, we do new construction with a fair amount of rehab of our existing portfolio. Having been around for 57 years now, we have our own portfolio that needs significant renovation from time to time, which was a big part of the conversation that we started having with Clam many years ago about that experience and expertise that we do have in-house, which comes from being so old or experienced, I guess.
0: Right. Well, anybody who has a house out here in West Marin knows what happens if you don't take care of your property. The conditions are pretty harsh out here on the buildings. And I just want to let folks know that you're listening to Epicenter on KWMR. I am Amanda Eichstedt, and I'm in conversation today with Jared Russell, once again, the executive director of the Community Land Trust of West Marin, Sarah Jones, who's the director of the Marin County Community Development Agency, and Andrea Osgood joining us as the chief real estate developer from Eden Housing, who is a partner in this. So, Jared, sort of what next steps? Like, what are we looking at now? What does it look like for you to have this accomplishment behind you in partnership with Eden and the county? But, what does your work plan look like when it comes to Coast Guard at this point in time, rather than wait and see and hope?
1: Yeah, I mean, with any big project, there's just so much complexity. Fortunately, we have wonderful technicians at Eden, at Clam, our partners. So I think that mainly it's, for us, it's really stewarding our local relationships and working closely both with the communities here in Point Reyes Station and our partners at the county and Eden on continuing to advance the project. I think that, like, as I'd mentioned, the next really big deal is the groundbreaking. From there, it's just making sure that construction is pacing both in timeline and budget. I'm learning that there's just curveballs in development. This is very complex work, right? So it's like anybody who's managed an organization or a project, it's like there's the plan and there's what happens. And you just have to work really hard together to try to keep things on track. And we're about to do a really big construction project together, right? Right. Fortunately, Eden has a lot of experience with this, right? We work closely with the county on vetting our numbers. It's had oversight from the state and the federal government. And then once you actually been in construction, like for me, what I've found is that you celebrate when people, like you have these moments, but the big celebration is when people move in, right? You know that they've moved in. I think that in terms of potential timeline, and Andrea can speak more to this, is, you know, as we get closer to construction completion, that's also then when the applications for tenancy are invited and people can start to apply for this housing. One thing I will say that's just important to remember is that we did receive Joe Cerna Jr. farm worker funding or agricultural worker funding for this project, which means that half of the units, about 27, are actually restricted to folks that have a background in agriculture. And so being in a rural area with anchored in a vibrant agricultural community, that's going to be very important to a large portion of our workforce. And so CLAM and Eden together will be working also on community outreach and education so that folks understand how to qualify, what that means, what the application process looks like, what is the income eligibility. So we're working actively on those plans together now so that we're ready to also start to share this with the community as we get closer to construction completion. I don't know, Andrea, if there's anything you want to add, but that's to me, like, I'm always, when can we move people in, right?
3: Yeah, and we're collecting interest lists. So we have an interest list on our website, and we can share that link with you. That's not applications, but we'll be sure and push out notification of when those applications are ready. And generally, we start that process 3 to 5 months before we expect to be complete. So, and we'll be reaching out to the community to certainly let them know when they can apply. And at this moment, we're expecting to be done in early 2028. So, late fall of 2027. So, about this time next year, we'll probably be starting to ramp up. The benefit on this project is that renovation does go much faster than new construction. So this could come online relatively quickly as it is in our world.
0: That's great.
2: And then I would add, I would also add that the county has, our normal regulatory roles with construction, but, we will continue to have a supersize role in this one because, we will we'll stay in a stewardship place, which is something that's also really exciting here. We are going to be supporting the operations with the septic system, that complicated septic system that we talked about before, as well as maintaining ownership of some portions of the property and managing the access. So there's a whole number of ways that this band is getting back together or staying together or whatever it is. We have our world tour coming up.
0: So I know that during this time, while you were waiting to find out about these earned tax credits, that they're already in process, the permits that you would need to pull in order to do this. Has all of that been completed and secured, or is that still moving forward?
2: It's still underway, still in process. But yes, that's exactly right. We were not waiting to, under sort of CLAM and Eden's initiative, kept pursuing the permits. And we have really prioritized this project in terms of the review and handling this state-of-the-art septic system, which is the more complicated aspect of the building permit review.
0: Well, this is a huge deal, this beginning the work on this former Coast Guard site for housing in Point Reyes Station. But you haven't been just sitting around waiting for this to happen, Jared. Your team has ramped up. Your staff has increased in size, and you've got the 4th and B Street site.
1: 6th and B.
0: 6th and B. Yeah, I was like, 4th is too far down.
1: That's a music venue in San Diego.
0: 6th and B is fully inhabited at this point in time?
1: Yeah. Yeah, I think we might have one lease that we're still waiting to sign because somebody's in some bridge housing that they didn't want to break their lease early. But we are on track to house every displaced ranch family that said they wanted CLAM housing. So that's approximately 40 households.
0: Wow, that's
1: over,
0: amazing.
1: Well over 100 people. As you mentioned, when I started at Clam in 2024, we already had a very solid foundation as an organization with, you know, now this year will be our 25th anniversary. We can talk about the annual meeting, but, you know, it's over 25 years of really thoughtful stewardship of our founders. So when I came in, we were on firm footing. But then with the displacement crisis at Martinelli and Seashore, we were, so when I started, we had nearly 30 units of housing under stewardship by Clam, either as rental or home ownership. We were essentially being asked to do what we did over just over 20 years to do it in less than two. And right. I'm just so proud that we were able to do that. It's really a communal effort, right? Like that is work with the county. That's work with tons of our partner agencies, Marin Community Foundation, West Marin Fund, North Marin Water District sold us a house below market, right? I mean, like the layers of this people, you know, sold below market and seller financed for us. Donors came in such a big way. So yeah, we have had a very busy couple years, but we didn't lose sight that it was so important to keep the Coast Guard moving along too. And that was in partnership with the county that we sort of had this dual big lift ahead of us,
0: yeah.
1: right? And we,
0: oh, yeah.
1: and I'm just so grateful that we didn't drop the ball. Like we kept both of these things going. So we did, you know, I mean, if you put it in context, nearly 30 units of housing in the last 25 years, 40 units of actually it was about closer to 45, including some of the residents that we retained in the housing we purchased. And then now we're on track to continue to deliver on the promise of 54 units that Clam's early founders had advanced. So that's putting us close to about 130 units of housing of affordable housing via Clam as the.
0: And this, Sarah, helps the county meet their housing goals in part, not entirely, because that's like 1,000 homes or something, right? That in West Marin. But you want to talk a little bit about those goals?
2: Sure. So yes, our total regional housing needs allocation for unincorporated Marin County is 3,569 units. And so what that means is that in our housing element, we were required to plan for and be able to accommodate that much development coming forward. And within that, there is also an allocation at different income levels. And so that we handled through how sites were zoned and, you know, calculating what they could accommodate. You know, we need our housing allocation in that low income level is, you know, around a third of that overall allocation. So there is a big need for affordable housing in Marin County, unincorporated Marin, the county as a whole. We also, you know, learned in the context of the housing study that was done for West Marin, just how dire the need is for affordable housing in West Marin. So this is not going to get us, this is not the full answer by any means, but we value projects like this. And this feels like just such important progress, not only because of those numbers in our housing needs allocation, but also because, you know, specifically for West Marin and to support these places, it is just so critical to have affordable housing. And, you know, 54 units is nothing to sneeze at anywhere.
0: No.
2: But particularly in a community the size of Point Reyes Station, and just how much this directly links to what keeps this community going, and who works here and who needs to be here and what's part of it. So it's just, it helps us with our state mandated goals. It also helps us with the county's own goals.
0: Yes. And the values that the county holds near and dear. Now, Jared, you're having an annual meeting coming up on October 3rd, it's a Saturday from 2 to 5 at the Dance Palace. Mm-hmm. What can people expect there? Lots of reveling, I would imagine.
1: Just a lot of gratitude. Hopefully a little bit of a collective exhale that, it's been a pretty intense push across a lot of organizations and agencies. But for me, it's just immense gratitude to CLAM's founders, to our members, to our board members mm-hmm. and staff, and all of the partners that have helped us really meet the moment as it relates, especially to the displacement. And now we get to celebrate that the Coast Guard, you could envision a world in which we responded to the housing crisis and weren't able to rise up also to the Coast Guard. And I'm just so happy that we've done both of those things. That's a yes yeah. And that's a big deal, right?
0: Yeah, and I see your staff walking around because we're all neighbors here mm-hmm. in the building, and they look happy. They're working really hard and they look happy. And you both, Andrea and Sarah, look pretty happy as well. Are there any last things that anyone would like to share that we haven't touched on yet about this incredible announcement?
3: I mean, I just want to say, I've been working on this one a long time, and I've been in this industry a long time, I think my 18th year. And this is really one of the first times I've really seen such an amazing, coming together, and it really should be celebrated. I'm here really for the technical, and I want to just point out that the support that we got from the county early on with the land donation and then the funding that they put towards this project made us qualify and be that much more competitive for state funding, mm-hmm. which really helped move us along. And I know that Jared and all of his CLAM members and board members really wanted this to go faster. And we always wanted to go faster, too, but that really helped move it along quickly. So just, amazing to see this really come together. And a lot of it started with the community wanting this to happen and being excited about it. I went to one of those first county info sessions in the school, and everyone was super excited about it. And I thought, oh, my gosh, this is Marin? Okay, yay, let's build housing. It was very exciting.
0: Sarah, do you have anything to add?
2: One of the things I want to add is just expressing, my gratitude, the whole county's gratitude towards CLAM and towards Eden for just, how great they have been to work with, what they have been carrying here, the sheer amount of effort to make this happen, and just being, such great partners. We have had countless hours of discussion on, diving in on every little thing, and it has really been a pleasure. And, with the project as a whole, I really appreciate what Andrea just said. And, I was thinking as she was talking, I've been doing this for a long time. My gray hair is, well earned. And this is the kind of project that all of us here at the county do this work for. This is why we do this work.
0: Yeah.
2: And so, it's just, I can't even say how exciting a moment it is. I don't care how many people bend my ear at the CLAM annual meeting this year. I'm going to be there.
0: All right. Right on. And Jared, that annual meeting coming up on the 3rd of October, 2 to 5 at the Dance Palace. Folks yeah. can go to the CLAM website to get more information. And we are out of time. So thank you all so much for taking the time out today to talk with us and share this great news on KWMR.
1: Thank you, Amanda.
2: Thank you.

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And if you have ideas for topics, you can email programming@kwmr.org. 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
1: All the way from Brighton in England.
2: Hello, I'm Neil Kirksall.
3: And I'm Chris Howden. Coming up on As It Happens...
2: The feeling is mutual. Ukrainian President Volodymyr Zelensky and Prime Minister Mark Carney meet in Calgary and announce a 100-year partnership. The president of the Ukrainian-Canadian Congress says a deal that is good for Ukraine is also good for Canada.
3: And 5 weeks ago, Tasia Fortune's body was found hanging from a tree outside a house in Mississippi. Now, finally, local police confirm they've been investigating her death as a homicide. And her mother tells us she still has so many more questions than answers.
2: Those stories and more coming up for you on the Thursday edition of As It Happens.

0: Hello, I'm Neil Kirksall.
1: Good evening, I'm Chris Howden. This is As It Happens. Tonight.
0: Ahead by a century, Ukraine's President Volodymyr Zelensky arrives in Alberta to meet with Prime Minister Mark Carney and shake hands on a 100-year partnership that will see new investment in energy, security, and defense.
1: Some enlightenment in the darkness. The mother of a Mississippi woman who was found dead outside an abandoned house tells us she is desperate for answers from the police about what really happened to her daughter.
0: Their land, their rules. An Alberta First Nation defies provincial limits on gender-affirming care by offering banned medical treatments under provisions of a treaty signed in the 1800s.
1: All that jazz. Oscar Peterson's live performances are documented in a new 5-album box set compiled by his wife, Kelly Peterson, who tells us about the experience of revisiting the art of the late Canadian jazz great.
0: Lionized in life, the urban exploration of a beloved mountain lion known as P-22 captivated the people of Los Angeles, and now it's about to be immortalized in bronze.
1: And scientific fields forever. A new study shows that over the past 50-plus years of research papers, references to Beatles songs show up here, there, and everywhere. As It Happens, the Thursday edition, radio that always has the Ringo of truth.

0: Canada and Ukraine have a long-standing relationship, and today they agreed it will stand a lot longer, committing to a partnership for at least another century. This morning, Prime Minister Mark Carney met with Ukrainian President Volodymyr Zelensky in Calgary, where the two leaders announced a 100-year political partnership. It covers a number of areas, including defense, trade, and energy. Here's what the Prime Minister said earlier today.
1: Our two nations have been connected since 1893. This is a relationship that has flourished over 100 years, and it will flourish in the century ahead, long after this war ends. Canada will always stand in solidarity with Ukraine.
0: Mark Carney speaking today at a joint press conference with Ukrainian President Volodymyr Zelensky. Alexandra Hitchy is the president of the Ukrainian-Canadian Congress. We reached her in Toronto.
2: Alexandra, at this moment in time, knowing what you know about what's still happening in Ukraine and to Ukrainians, how do those words hit you today?
3: It's reassuring to Ukrainian Canadians that Canada continues to stand with Ukraine and support Ukraine robustly and wholeheartedly. We are observing the 135th anniversary of Ukrainian settlement in Canada. And we believe that it's that long-standing relationship that compels Canadians to support Ukraine because all Canadians have either some root with family or neighbors or friends or co-workers. And so the bonds are very, very strong.
2: I spoke with you on our show just over a year ago now. And at that point, we were talking about the new aid pledge at that time, just over $4 billion, if I remember correctly, coming from Canada. And we talked about all the aid coming from the UK, the EU, and Canada. And you felt it was incremental and that there was more capacity to do more. This 100-year deal, this pact, is quite wide-ranging. Is it the kind of support you had in mind when we last spoke?
3: I think that certainly Ukraine couldn't have sustained itself as long as it has without support from Canada and all of our allies. But I think it's also important to remember that Ukraine is now able to reciprocate by providing intelligence from the front lines, tech support, technology know-how, and certainly the joint ventures in drone production are an indication of that. I think the battle in Ukraine has transformed warfare, and certainly every allied nation has something to learn from Ukrainians. So I'm glad to see that Canada is entering into more joint ventures with the Ukrainians so that it's a two-way relationship. We now say that what's good for Canada is good for Ukraine.
2: Speaking of drones and drone warfare, before arriving in Canada, President Zelensky was in Oslo. Norway's prime minister said that Zelensky was en route from Moldova, and at that time, Zelensky's plane, was nearly hit by a drone. What did you make of that development?
3: I think incidents like that are just inevitable. I know that when we started to speak in terms of the war spreading to European territories and to Ukraine's neighbors, that was met with some skepticism. And I think what we're seeing now is that is not as phantasmagorical as it seemed at the time. We have constant drone incursions into neighbors' airspace. So Russia's aggression is spreading throughout Europe. And hopefully that's even more of a wake-up call for European nations to not only step up to Ukraine's defense, but to look after their own.
2: We heard from Prime Minister Mark Carney. I also want to play for you and our listeners a little bit of what President Zelensky had to say. We'll listen to that now.
4: We are already strong, but we have to be stronger. Enough stronger to have a real dialogue with Putin. Not only compromises what he wants, we need what is good for people of Ukraine, for people of Europe, for people of the world, for our children.
2: And just yesterday, the U.S. president was saying that he had a great conversation with Vladimir Putin and that Putin wants to make a deal to end this war. Of course, we have heard that claim and versions of it many, many times before. In this moment, do you believe that there is a chance of real dialogue with Putin?
3: I don't think Putin understands dialogue. I think he understands only strength. And that means continued and increased support for Ukraine's defense, and particularly closing Ukraine's skies. Because I was in Kyiv not too long ago. I was fortunate to leave before the 24/7 bombing started about a week ago. But it is now persistent and lasts not only throughout the night, but throughout the day, making it virtually impossible to either sleep or work. And that's a strategy that Putin has adopted now. And it's more important than ever to help Ukraine protect its skies so that we don't have, you know, a wasteland in effect, which is what Putin is trying to do.
2: And just today, there were drone attacks, strikes on a gas station and a shopping center in Ukraine. You mentioned your visit. How have you seen the people that you meet with every time you go back, family members, friends, perhaps, as well as counterparts and colleagues? How have you seen them change over these years?
3: I think that there is a fatigue setting in, especially in the last few weeks. Ukrainians are accustomed to being bombed at night and to fitful bouts of sleep, but now the inability to work, to earn a livelihood, even shopping is a challenge because, of course, when the air raid sirens go off, the stores shut down. Everybody goes underground for cover. So my friends tell me that they have to shop in 15-minute bouts, you know, grab what they can and come back an hour or two later to complete their shopping. So basic fundamentals of survival, you know, are now more challenging than in the past.
2: There are other Canadian stops on President Zelensky's trip to Canada this time. Will you be meeting him? Will you be having an audience with him on this visit?
3: Yes, our community will welcome President Zelensky in Toronto tomorrow, and we will wish him continued strength and resilience in the face of unprecedented challenges.
2: Alexandra, I appreciate you coming back on our show. Thank you.
3: Thank you very much.
0: Alexandra Hitchie is the president of the Ukrainian Canadian Congress. We reached her in Toronto.

0: For weeks, Christy Spivey and her family have been living in a waking nightmare. On August 3rd, Ms. Spivey's daughter, Tasia Fortune, was found dead in Jackson, Mississippi. Her body was discovered hanging from a tree outside an abandoned house. This week, the Jackson Police Department finally confirmed that it's investigating Ms. Fortune's death as a homicide, while clarifying that her official cause of death has yet to be determined. Here's Jackson Police Chief Rochelle Brackney speaking at a council meeting on Tuesday.
1: The medical examiner's office performed an autopsy about 4 weeks ago on Ms. Tasia Fortune. To date, we have not received the outcomes of that autopsy. However, Jackson Police Department has been investigating this case from day one as a homicide until we hear otherwise from the medical examiner's office.
0: That's Rochelle Brackney, the chief of police in Jackson, Mississippi, giving an update on the investigation into Tasia Fortune's death. The case has left the city on edge and drawn national attention as supporters of the family call for greater transparency. Christy Spivey is Tasia Fortune's mother. We reached her in Kentucky. And a warning, this conversation includes descriptions of death.
2: Christy, I know you've been waiting for an update for weeks now. So does hearing that, does that feel like a breakthrough to you?
3: Not really, because I already basically knew that. But I mean, I'm glad that it was said publicly.
2: Why is that being made public so important to you at this moment?
3: For one, the people in the community, you know, that's one thing. If that happened in my front yard or backyard or in my neighborhood, you know, I would be very, very concerned. And then just people trying to say that she took her own life, and I know she didn't. For one, it took, what, a fireman's truck or ladder to get her down? Like, I mean,
2: oh, Christy.
3: And then I got to see internal photos because they were circulating on social media. Oh. I could tell it was her. And people are cruel, you know, even people are cruel. But I know my daughter, and I know that she would never, ever take her life. So, and I could probably share a little bit of new information with you right now that I got on a phone call on the way home.
2: Who called you?
3: The coroner.
2: And what did they tell you?
3: A preliminary is a homicide, but that's all. That's all they could tell us. So it is not being treated as a homicide. It is a homicide, and they're probably about to do a press conference on it.
2: Losing someone you love, let alone your child, the grief is unimaginable. But then to deal with all of this, and having to fight to get clarity. How are you handling all of that, Christy?
3: I feel like I really haven't really had a time to grieve, you know, because we weren't getting any answers, and I was trying to stay strong. We had to write Councilman Stokes, you know, to get anything done, you know, to get the answer we already knew, but to get it public, you know.
2: Why do you think it's been so difficult to get answers from police?
3: I have no idea. The first time I talked with the lead detective on the case is on a weekend. He said, oh, come Monday, we're going to have some happy news. You're going to be happy with the news, and you'll be so satisfied. And then come Monday, they call and had nothing, you know, like she had been out there for 2 to 3 days in Mississippi humidity, you know, or maybe 4 days. We don't even know, you know, and the condition of her body. I know whenever I didn't want to see her, but I tried to be there to support her dad, and he wanted to see her. And at the funeral home, you know, he went in, he looked at her, and I kind of walked in sideways and wasn't going to look, but I looked at her, and we didn't have a body. We had remains.
2: You said that you don't believe she would ever hurt herself. I know you don't believe also what many, you know, throughout certainly the Black community in Jackson in particular, think that this might be an act of racial violence. Certainly Mississippi has a history of racial violence and lynching in particular. So you don't believe that a hate crime is at the heart of this. What have you been hearing from people there?
3: I don't live in Jackson, so I went down there one time, and I definitely understand the concern. because I've had to deal with racial issues. Having mixed children back in the 90s in Western Kentucky wasn't very popular, you know.

0: I'm going to do something. I'm going to get, you know, all my kids and grandkids together, you know, no matter if it's just a little bit of nothing, we'll all be together, you know. So that was on July 26th. And then Sunday, I believe it was 27th, I called her and talked to her for a few seconds, and she told me to send her all the pictures that we took. And so I sent them to her, and then she said, Mama, send me all of them. I want to do a collage. And I'm like, I did send them all to you. And then I never heard anything else. And then on the 29th, trying to call her, and her phone kept going like a half a ring to voicemail. And so I texted her, which I don't guess it really would have done any good, but I said, Chase, I said, do you send me a block or something? Because it's doing, you know, like I have a ring of voicemail. And that was it. Our immediate family hadn't been together like that in a very, very long time. And when she was here, like, I can't explain the emotional, and I will say now spiritual pull that I had toward her. And I wanted all my time with her. It was just overwhelming. Like,
1: I'm so glad you had that time and those memories and those pictures.
0: Yes, I've struggled with spirituality in the past, but, you know, I've been trying to renew my faith and stuff, and that could have been nothing but a higher power that I'm choosing to call God, you know.
1: When you look at those photographs from that gathering on July 26th, what do you want people to know about your daughter?
0: She was just one of a kind. There will be not another one to replace her. She had to be in the spotlight, the center of the room, center of attention. And she was very, very, very blunt. She told you what she meant, you know. And if she said something, she stuck to her word. And she's beautiful inside and out.
1: Christy, I'm very sorry for your loss. Thank you for this. I hope you get answers soon.
0: Yes, thank you so much.
2: Christy Spivey is the mother of Tasia Fortune, who was found dead on August 3rd, hanging from a tree in Jackson, Mississippi. We reached her in Kentucky.

0: For years, Griffith Park in the heart of Hollywood was his home, although it really should not have been. And now he's about to return permanently. The mountain lion they called P-22 was propelled to fame when National Geographic published his photo back in 2013, a wildcat who had made an urban area his habitat. People loved him, and he became a fixture of Griffith Park until his death 4 years ago. Now a permanent bronze statue of P-22 will be installed in the park's visitor center, and Adam Metano is the artist who will create it. We reached him in Los Angeles.
1: Adam, how much longer do people have to wait to actually see what you've created?
2: The clay is done, so that's the good news. The bad news is we still have a little bit of time, because I don't know if you guys know a lot about the bronze process, but a lot of labor involved in that. So, you know, it's probably a good at least 4, maybe 5 months.
1: Okay, so not too far off. How are you feeling?
2: Not too bad.
1: As that big reveal approaches, though.
2: It's surreal, because I've been, you know, the last like 6 months, 7 months just slaving away in the studio, having a blast, but pretty isolated. So, yeah, it's interesting to see it like go out there.
1: Just tell us what it looks like, as much as you can share before the big reveal.
2: Oh, absolutely. Yeah, it's hard to explain. But essentially, you have P-22, and he is straddling two pillars, if you will. And the backside is like a man-made construction with four panels. And each panel kind of tells a different story about Griffith Park and the animals that live there. And you'll see like there's some human landmarks, like the observatory is one downtown, but the animals are actually bigger than all the human parts. And even though it's a human kind of made enclosure, all the nature is spilling out. And it's all local.

0: fauna and animals all native to Griffith Park. And then he's straddling that onto the front pedestal, which is a more kind of wild, just nature exploding. It looks like it kind of was a crosscut of Griffith Park.
1: It sounds beautiful. How big is it?
0: The top part, the top of his tail, is going to be 8 feet. It's probably about 5, 6 feet wide. So it's slightly over life size for him.
1: And what was it like for you to be chosen or asked to do this?
0: Well, it was a huge honor. I'm very fond of P22 and his story, and he was like super iconic for me. So I was super honored to get the project, and I put so much into it.
1: When did you first see P22? Do you remember?
0: Oh yeah, definitely. So I grew up in Rhode Island, and growing up, I had a lot of land around me. And by the time I was like 14, 15, it was pretty much all developed. That's when I kind of started like, whoa, what's happening, to this world? And when I moved to LA, maybe like 2 years later, that famous Steve Winter photo came out with P22 and the Hollywood sign behind him. And I was just like, oh, this is perfect. I've always been interested in that thing.
1: I was just looking at that photograph before coming to speak with you. Yeah,
0: Oh, cool.
1: it's dark, it's nighttime. P22 is in the perfect prowl position. The Hollywood sign is in the background, just to let listeners who haven't seen it yet get a sense of it. Accompanying that photo, the Mountain Lion Foundation, back in 2023, after P22's death, wrote, a statement. And I just have to read some of it because it's quite lovely. It says, like many
0: Please do.
1: Angelenos, P22 made do with a tiny home compared to his kin farther afield. The food scene was excellent, providing all the deer he needed. But like many Angelenos, he found the dating pool limited. Without another risky freeway trip, no mates were within reach. That just gives a little bit of the backstory in a quite a lovely way. I mean, he had to cross 10 lanes of freeway traffic, right? To come from
0: Oh,
1: the
0: yeah.
1: mountains in Santa Monica.
0: Oh, yeah. Being on the 405 or 101, I mean, it's intimidating just driving, never mind crossing it. Like another thing with the sculpture is I have his radio collar because I think it's really important and kind of misunderstood. A lot of people don't understand why we have to do that. But, there's a lot of fighting and inbreeding that mountain lions do. So it's important to track them and see where they're going and making sure they have a place to go.
1: Did people try to stake him out and find him, or did they just, he just appeared?
0: He was very, did his own thing, and people would see him here and there, but he didn't really bother anybody. Not until the very end when he was, kind of not doing well. But every once in a while, he'd show up in, somebody's camera, and I get a lot of good footage, people sending me stuff, and having all those videos was so helpful to kind of get a sense of his personality.
1: I was also reading that, the part of P22's legacy, there was a fundraising and this wildlife bridge built. Other people have done murals and things like that. What do you think this animal's legacy is?
0: For me, and I think a lot of people, it's like he showed this idea of like coexistence, and we actually can make it work. And he's obviously the star, but you'll see in my panels in the back, like in the front, I have all these other animals, and trying to kind of show that they're all special if we give them the attention. Sometimes you just have to take time to get to know them, but he was lucky because he was such an icon. And I hope that it really gets people to, kind of see wildlife like us. They're just trying to live their life, and we should kind of keep that in mind.
1: Adam, such a pleasure to speak with you. Thank you for this.
0: Thank you so much.
2: Adam Metano is making a sculpture of P22, the late beloved mountain lion who lived in Los Angeles. And that's where we reached Mr. Metano.

rock you like a hurricane by those lovable lads from Liverpool, the Mop Heads themselves, the Beatles. One of so many classics, but, pardon? Why? How am I supposed to know that? Stop the music. Stop it. Sorry, I've just been informed that that song is actually by the Scorpions. The Scorpions are also bugs, like beetles. They're arachnids, not insects, but still, it's an easy mistake to make. Also, the Beatles apparently weren't known as the Mop Heads. They were called the Mop Tops. Look, I'm not that familiar with these Beatles guys. But scientists seem to love them, as proven by a new study of academic papers. Researchers used AI to scan all studies published since 1970 for references to Beatles songs. All told, they found 3,000 references in papers like, pardon me, bacterial virulence, with a little help from my enemies. And all together now, a magical mystery tour of the Maze Chute. The most cited song was Paul McCartney's much-loved ditty, The Long Windy Road, which was cited... Paul McCartney's much-loved ditty, The Long and Winding Road, okay, which was cited or used in a pun 798 times, including once in a study of long COVID, which was entitled The Lung and Winding Road. Probably not that funny if you have long COVID or if you don't know that much about the Beatles. Wait a second. Is their name like the insect, the beetle, but with beat, like a drum beat in it? Seriously? Wow, that is a terrible name. Anyway, congratulations to all the Beatles. Chris, Joey, Lance, JC, and Justin. What? Oh, right. Right, those are the guys from NSYNC. Well, congrats to whoever was in the Beatles. Maybe this whole thing with the scientific papers will boost your profile. Here's Ali X with Science.

0: going to take a quick break now. When we return, an Alberta First Nation has invoked a treaty clause to offer gender-affirming medical care, which goes against controversial new provincial laws.
1: And songs on the keys of life. Oscar Peterson's widow joins us to revel in the discoveries she made while compiling a new box set of the jazz legend's live performances.
0: Stay tuned. I'm Neil Kirksall.
1: And I'm Chris Howden.

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1: One First Nation says that if Alberta's government won't provide gender-affirming care to the province's youth, it will. Yesterday, Saddle Lake Cree Nation announced that it plans to defy a provincial law that bans doctors from prescribing puberty blockers or hormone therapy to transgender and gender-diverse children under the age of 16. Saddle Lake officials cite the Medicine Chest Clause of Treaty 6, saying it allows them to create a safe haven for all Albertans. Dr. James McCokis is a Two-Spirit Plains Cree physician who's part of this decision. We reached him in Saddle Lake, Alberta.
2: Doctor, what are you risking personally by going ahead with this plan?
3: Yeah, so I think the obvious answer would be having my license, my medical license, revoked or suspended by providing gender-affirming care under these UCP laws that now restrict access to medications and services that, as physicians, we previously prescribed as a normal part of care for looking after gender-diverse people.
2: Was that a difficult decision for you to make, given what you could lose?
3: You know, I went to school for 13 years and wanted to be a doctor since I was 4 years old, mm-hmm. and was encouraged and supported by my elders and community members to do this work, to come and serve our people. And part of our citizens are Two-Spirit and trans people. And so being raised in a family and in a nation that has always had to exert resistance to colonial violence is something that if you do not resist, that your rights will be taken away. And so even at the expense of my livelihood of being a doctor, if I don't stand up, if we don't stand up for those who are being affected, then what will we stand up for? And so it was a no-brainer in the way that we were raised as Cree people to protect others who need that protection. And that's what we're doing.
2: For those who don't know the details of this clause and Treaty 6, what does it say?
3: Yeah, well, there's definitely a difference between the oral understanding of treaty and the written text written by people who spoke a completely different language mm-hmm. than our elders at the time. So that's an important distinction to note. And the oral understanding is just as valid as the written. Mm-hmm. But in understanding that and understanding that we did not speak English at the time and things were through interpreters, it's really the symbol of Western medicine, which our people saw in the house of the Indian agent, which is an agent of the crown, of this medicine chest. And so that symbol evolves much. It's much different today than it was then. And obviously that includes things like gender-affirming care, gender-affirming services, gender-affirming medications. And because we entered into these treaties as nations, and the province of Alberta did not exist at the time, and the province of Alberta is not a nation and cannot make treaties, the treaty responsibility that the government has to uphold supersedes this provincial legislation because we're nations. And so that's an important distinction for Canadians to understand, is that it protects all people.
2: And how will it work in practice? What kinds of treatments will you be providing?
3: Yeah, so we're going to be providing the same care that existed before these laws came into effect that come between a patient and a physician and their individual health. That has not changed. Those guidelines have not changed. The science and evidence around that has not changed. And because we don't want to overwhelm the limited health system that we do have on Saddle Lake Cree Nation, What our chief and council have done brilliantly is taken the same model that exists in the Army and Navy, which is a federal health system, much like on reserve is a federal health system, where any clinician can practice in any jurisdiction under a national licensure agreement. And so our chief and council have eliminated those jurisdictional barriers by putting that back onto the colleges, the regulatory colleges, to work that out amongst themselves. And in effect, that's opened up pan-Canadian licensure for not only physicians, but all health professionals to be able to practice on our reserve lands and territories, and incentivizes those health professionals to come and work with our people, because we are severely under-resourced in all areas of health.
2: We reached out, of course, to Alberta's Justice Ministry. They sent us a statement saying these laws are meant to preserve the choices of children and to strengthen the role of parents as a child's primary caregiver. And they also said, quote, Alberta's United Conservative government will be unapologetic in our commitment to these principles, unquote. How do you respond to what they're saying and how they are framing their response to you?
3: So this is the same language dressed up in a different pig in terms of what John A. MacDonald and Duncan Campbell Scott said about Indigenous parents being unfit to parent their own children, and that the government and the churches can do a better job for them. And that was, we know the result of that in terms of now the socioeconomic dysfunction that Indigenous peoples are having to overcome ourselves. We can recognize that, we can stop it, or we can actually become complicit in allowing that to happen. And if the regulatory bodies enforce this law, that is exactly what they're doing.
2: How do you expect things to proceed next? I mean, are you expecting pushback or legal action as this care, you know, as you start to give this care to anyone who might come to you?
3: Yeah, so obviously we're expecting that there's going to be legal recourse for this. And so our nation has prepared for that. And, you know, it is unfortunate that we have to do this, but we have launched a GoFundMe of a Satellite Cree Nation Health Legal Defense Fund that people can contribute to this. Obviously, this is a quite significant expense, and the citizens of Satellite Cree Nation should not have to be bearing this, as is often the case with any single event of resistance in history that often falls on the backs of the people that are experiencing that violence.
2: Doctor, thank you for this. I appreciate it.
3: Thank you so much for having me.
1: Dr. James Makokas is a Two-Spirit Plains Cree physician from Saddle Lake, Alberta. That's where we reached him.

0: Jazz takes on a new dimension when you're in the room as it's created. You can hear it right there. This is Oscar Peterson playing City Lights for fans in Detroit in 1980. When musicians push themselves to break free and lift the audience along with them, something special happens. When no two performances are ever quite the same, every note comes alive. Now the feeling of being in the front row hearing Oscar Peterson play is being celebrated with a new box set. Oscar Peterson World Tour is a 5-album collection drawn from performances from the 60s to the 80s, recorded, as the title suggests, in venues around the world. The release celebrates the Montreal pianist's centennial with a hardcover book of his photographs and writings. They were all compiled by his wife, Kelly Peterson, who produced the album. We reached her just outside Toronto.
1: Kelly, it's one thing for a fan to be able to hold this finished product in their hands for the first time. But for you, what was that like when they handed it to you?
2: Oh, my goodness. It took my breath away. It gave me goosebumps to hold something that I had been working on with my colleagues for such a long time, and to have it be just what I had hoped it would be. It was all I could do to keep from crying.
1: Where do you begin with a project like this? Because there is so much love, there's so much pressure, personal pressure you might feel. Was there a guiding principle that you were relying on to help you make the decisions you needed to make?
2: Oh, absolutely. There was a guiding principle. And that principle is Oscar's eternal desire for excellence and always expecting more of himself each time he played. So with knowing that this was to honor Oscar, the principle was it had to be the absolute best we could make it.
1: I want to play a little bit, just a little bit for our listeners.
2: Okay.
1: This is just a taste of Place Saint-Henri, recorded live in Detroit.

0: Good choice.
1: For those of us who were not fortunate enough to see Oscar Peterson play live, what was it about that experience that was so special for you as a jazz fan, not just as his partner in life?
0: Yeah, well, I actually saw Oscar in concert twice before I met him. So I was a fan of his, and seeing him live and hearing him perform in person was exhilarating. Different than listening to records, because in the concert hall, first of all, there's all the electricity of what he's playing, his exuberance, his joy, his humor, all comes through. But also being surrounded by people in the audience who were feeding love back to him. There's so much love in every member of the audience. So you can feel it. As soon as Oscar walks out on stage, people are excited and clapping and standing up and cheering because it's Oscar Peterson. And then he sits down to play, and we're all kind of like, whoa! And the enthusiasm and the engagement from the audience helped inspire him more. And in turn, he and the musicians in his group all inspired each other. They were always challenging each other to just play better all the time.
1: In addition to the music, there are Oscar Peterson's photographs that he took, poems that he wrote, glimpses into his private life as well. Is there a photograph or something from that booklet that you're really excited for his fans to see?
0: Well, apart from all of it.
1: Yes.
0: There are a couple of things. I particularly love the photo that we selected to be the cover of the book. Mm-hmm. It's a selfie that Oscar took in the early 60s, like way before selfies were a thing. And it's the Seattle Space Needle behind him. And it's probably very early after the Seattle Space Needle was built that he took that photo. And I just think it's fantastic. I love that.
1: I mean, what do you think might surprise even his most loyal, longtime fans about what is in that booklet? What do you think they don't know?
0: That's a good question, except that I really think they don't know a lot of it. His fans know his music, certainly, but I'm really certain they will be surprised to know that along with composing music, he also wrote poems. And to read the poems that he wrote for his peers from the jazz world and from Jazz of the Philharmonic, and then to see the photographs, the portraits that he made of those artists. I mean, another one that I just adore is his photo of Ella Fitzgerald. And Oscar was in the wings, looking out onto the stage, and Ella's in a spotlight. And he just had such a good eye for photographs. So I think people will be surprised by that.
1: That joy that you talk about, I wonder, though, I mean, when we lose someone we love so much, was it ever difficult to go through all of that material to prepare it to be released?
0: Oh, of course. Yes. I won't lie and say, oh, a piece of cake. It's kind of a double-edged experience. It's difficult and challenging to go through and conjure up all the memories, because then that makes me miss him more, and that's hard. But on the other hand, the joy of remembering being with him and also the joy of discovering some of the older recordings that are from before I knew Oscar. So I had to kind of feel the emotions and then take them away so that I could look at it all and put it together and make sure that as we were working on it, and it was intense for a year of weekly meetings to make sure that we did everything we could to get every detail right, to make it look the way we wanted it to look, so that the end product would be what Oscar deserved.
1: What do you think he might say if he could see it now, what you've done?
0: Well, I think, and I kind of hope, that he would sit there and look at it and kind of think for a minute and then look up at me and smile and say, well, Kelso, you did it. You did a great job. Thank you.
1: We should also mention there's another part of this, and honoring Oscar Peterson this year. The Smithsonian is involved. You donated one of his tuxedos.
0: That's correct.
1: What was that experience like?
0: Well, it's really hard to describe. The pride to have Oscar represented there in that museum, which is significant globally, and to have him represented alongside his peers in the jazz world with Ella Fitzgerald and Dizzy Gillespie and Duke Ellington and many others who are represented there. But the fact that he's a Canadian, the tuxedo has Oscar's Order of Canada lapel pin on it because he always wore that, and that was so important to him. That was such an honor for him, so it needed to be included.
1: It would be moving at any time, but it seems especially meaningful now, at this moment in time, on so many levels, just listening to you talk about it.
0: Yes, this particular museum, the National Museum of American History, is coming under a great deal of fire from people who are trying to rewrite history. And the director of the museum, Anthea Hardig, and Theo Gonzalez, who's the curator, are both standing up for the principles and hanging on, and they are just remarkable people and made this such a special occasion for us.
1: Earlier in the summer, we were speaking on our program about the passing of Oliver Jones, who was certainly meaningful to your family, Oscar Peterson in particular, and Diana Krall was a guest on our show speaking to our guest host, Catherine Cullen. I wanted to play for you and our listeners a little bit about what she said.
2: Okay. Oscar Peterson, Oliver Jones, I think those are the two most important pianists to me, Oscar and Oliver. They were, you know, 12 houses away from each other, and that is just astonishing to me. And when I heard Oscar Peterson when I was 16 at the Orpheum, it was like, oh, I still feel myself sitting there and going, I want to do that. But I don't really want to do that, but I want to know what that feels like.
1: What does that feel like for you to hear, Kelly?
0: Oh, I've got the biggest smile on my face, and it makes me, of course, it makes me very happy to hear her say that. And I know how sincere Diana is about her reverence for Oscar and Oliver and how important they were to her. And I feel that it's the legacy passing from generation to generation.
1: What did Oscar tell you about what his friendship with Oliver Jones meant to him?
0: It meant a great deal to him. He was so proud of Oliver and just how beautiful he was, and also Oliver as a person. I don't think there is a kinder, more loving, more generous person in the world. So, and Oscar just revered him for that. They had a great friendship, and Oliver was part of our family, really.
1: Before we let you go, is there a piece we could play for our listeners, you know, from this collection, from the world tour, that you'd like them to hear?
0: Oh, that is such a hard choice to make. This is such a hard choice to make. Because everyone. But there are two.
1: I would if I could.
0: There are two. And I'll tell you one first, and then I'll tell you the one I think you should play. So one first that I think people should listen to because it will surprise them is from Toronto in 1980, Oscar and Joe Pass performing A Lovely Way to Spend an Evening. But for this purpose today, there's a performance of Oscar's from Basel in 1969 that I really, really love. He's playing By the Time I Get to Phoenix. Mm-hmm. And I got to tell you, I don't think Glenn Campbell could ever have imagined his song sounding so beautiful.
1: It's been a real pleasure, Kelly. Thank you.
0: Thank you. It's really been wonderful.
3: Kelly Peterson is the widow of Oscar Peterson and the producer of the new box set Oscar Peterson World Tour. From that collection, this is his 1969 live performance of By the Time I Get to Phoenix.

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1: You can also find As It Happens wherever you get your podcasts. I'm Chris Howden. Thanks for listening.
0: And I'm Neil Kirksall. 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
1: This is National Native News. I'm Jill Freitas. Protests are ongoing outside of a church located on the Wind River Reservation. That's after a pastor made comments during her sermon deriding the Northern Arapaho Sundance Ceremony. Wyoming Public Radio's Melody Edwards attended.
2: About a dozen protesters hold up signs outside the Foundations for Nations Church near Arapaho. Cars honk in support as they pass. One sign summarizes the general sentiment. It says, "Leave."
3: She called our sacred pipe an idol.
2: Marae Yellowbird says Pastor Sarah Lucas's July 5th comments were hurtful, especially because the federal government made the Sundance illegal until 1978.
3: We weren't allowed to practice our powwows, our Sundances, our sweat lodge, anything like that. They would throw us in jail.
2: In an interview with the Riverton Ranger, Pastor Lucas admitted she struck the wrong tone when describing the pipe.
4: Words matter, right? Delivery matters. And that is where I feel repentive about. I'm so sorry that came off mocking.
2: But Lucas says she owns the church's property and has no plans to leave. For Wyoming Public Radio, I'm Melody Edwards.
1: Efforts to connect rural Alaska Native villages by air got a lift this summer when a new organization took off in Anchorage last month. In part two of her series, the Alaska Desk's Aliona Nyden from our flagship station KMBA in Anchorage spoke with the nonprofit founder and chair, Jamie Clays.
5: Clays is originally from Bettles in interior Alaska and says she understood early on that rural Alaskans depend on aviation, but it's hard for them to get jobs in the industry. That's why Clays decided to teach her first aviation course through Alaska Excel 8 years ago. Since then, instructors have worked with Alaska organizations in school districts to help connect students to aviation classes. Clays says up to 200 students enrolled at the height of the program. But 2 years ago, Clays says some partnering organizations lost federal funding and had to cut their support for the program. Enrollment went down too.
6: I didn't ever want to see this program stop, and so I needed to do something that was going to help it grow.
5: Clays named the new nonprofit Peniak in honor of Ellen Peniak, the first Alaska Native woman to become a licensed pilot. Peniak died in 2008, but her family flew from across the state and country to celebrate the nonprofit's launch. Lotsie Jones is Peniak's aunt from Utqaqaq.
7: I'm glad that she's recognized, you know, because it took a lot for her to pursue her dream.
5: Senator Lisa Murkowski also attended the event and said that Peniak was not only a pilot, but also an ivory carver, a writer, and a mentor who
8: was willing to pay that forward to help so many others, and particularly young Native kids from the villages, those who needed to be encouraged.
5: Murkowski commended the program leaders for their work to meet the needs of Alaska's growing aviation sector. Joel Kamikov is a 17-year-old from Kotlik who dreams to become a pilot too.
9: I dream working in medevac because I get to help people and that makes me feel good. And also, like, being in the plane and in the air clears my mind.
5: For a start, Kamikov took a ground handling class through the program last spring to learn how to fuel and load an airplane. In Anchorage, I am Alona Knighton.
1: I'm Jill Freitas.

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0: KWMR would like to thank its booster sponsor, Olema House and Due West Tavern. Located in Olema on the edge of Point Reyes National Seashore, the property features 22 guest rooms and two cottages. The historic tavern also offers dining and space for celebration. 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KWMR is underwritten by the Tomales Town Hall, an historic event space in Tomales and one of the oldest continually operating buildings in California. Information on how to book the town hall, plus a calendar of events, can be found at tomalestownhall.org. 6:30, this is KWMR, Point Reyes Station. I'm Mike.
1: I'm Amanda.
0: And coming up next, now, soon,
1: now,
0: shortly, is Bakersfield and Beyond.
1: Indeed. I don't know if we're going to do as well as we did last time, but we'll try.
0: The Niners are playing. Niners.
2: Yeah,
1: no, they're playing L.A. in Australia.
0: Can you name any Niners players?
1: Nope. I could give a flying tortilla.
0: A flying Seahawk?
1: I could give a flying Seahawk about the 49ers.
0: Can you name any Seahawk players?
1: No. I can't. But I know the color of their uniforms and that they play
0: on
1: in Seattle.
0: Day? They seem to change.
1: They have blue and green and silver, okay? That's
0: shades,
1: somewhere.
0: Shades blue, green,
1: of
0: silver.
1: Yes. And they won against the Patriots, which is good because I am not a Patriots fan. Like, I'm not really
0: just
1: even that big of a football fan, but I don't like the Patriots. And there's a team in Texas that I don't like. It's weird because I like the Miami team because I like the color of their uniform.
0: The teal and orange?
1: Yeah, it's nice. It's a nice combo. So I'm kind of a lame-ass football fan, but I am a Seahawks fan. As I told my dermatologist today. So
0: there's an ointment for that.
1: Or cream. Or salve. Didn't we do this last time?
0: Probably.
1: Yeah. All right, the weather for tonight. Partly cloudy with a low around 56 degrees. That's decent, but could be colder. West-northwest wind, 5 to 9 miles per hour, becoming light west. I like that term, light
0: just
1: west.
0: Hint, just a hint.
1: Just a hint of west. After midnight. So
0: that means if it's a west wind, the smell of the squid.
1: The squid.
0: Are gonna be
1: the rotting squid smell will be wafting
0: roiling
1: your home.
0: Over the Inverness Ridge.
1: That's right. Oh, goodness gracious. Winds could gust as high as
0: Honey, was that you? That was a dog.
1: It was the squid. Winds could gust as high as 18 miles an hour. So from here on out, anytime you have like a bad smell, you can just blame it on the squid from North Beach. Mostly sunny with a high near 74 on Friday. Now we're talking. This over 80 thing is a little much for the old creamery building.
0: Mm.
1: Mostly clear on Friday night, low around 56, gusts as high as 21. And it is going to be windy this weekend. And I did see a post from the Point Reyes Adventure Company, Dallas and Liz. They have canceled their bioluminescence tours this weekend because the night ones, which is when you go to see the bioluminescence, because it's too windy. It's just not safe. So if you decide they drowned.
0: Ventured out. And,
1: I know. So be careful.
0: I was riding my bike down the coast past Marshall on Sunday. And it was pretty windy heading. You know, it was pretty windy. The water was choppy. And just south of the Marshall store, there was a big group loading up on their sit-on-top paddleboards and kayaks and other stuff, and I'm thinking it's like, okay, how many are going to be needing to be rescued?
1: Well, I don't know if that
0: like,
1: they
0: please
1: had...
0: check the weather.
1: The wind did pick up quite a bit on Sunday afternoon. I was up in Tomales. So Saturday, high of 70. Sunday, high of 73. Monday, 76. Back on Tuesday to 71. No chance of rain. There's some fog coming in. It's your sort of typical September weather.
0: There's nothing typical anymore.
1: No, it's
0: because it's just windy all the time, it seems like.
1: Yeah, that's true. Well, it's great if you're a kite flyer or a kite maker. You could really go gangbusters with your business now. So if you're thinking about starting up a business, maybe kites is something that you want to consider. Just a business tip from Bakersfield and beyond for
0: you. But no flammable kites.
1: No, no flammable kites.
0: Even though that would be pretty cool at night.
1: Only on the playa, Mike. Only on the playa.
0: There you go.
1: All right, let's start our show.
0: I've got my my Burning Man feelers out.
1: Do you?
0: No.
1: No, you don't. Not even at all. Not even a little bit. All right, let's start our show. We'll play music until 8:30, and we'll turn it over to Owen and Smelly, who are going to be wearing
0: Speedos. They are ripped and swole.
1: They're swole. So swole. Smelly especially.
0: Oh.
1: Super swole.
0: Mm-hmm.
1: If you want to check it out, you should go on the internet.
0: Take a gander.
1: And look at the Highway of Heartaches fellas. Their marketing for their show tonight is... Rescue ready.

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1: Fine.
0: See here. 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
1: Hi.
0: Oops. We have to place.
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1: I'm Amanda.
0: I'm Mike.
1: Playing some songs for you this evening, as we do pretty much every other week.
0: Birthdays.
1: We're celebrating, George Jones, Rosie Flores, and sort of off the back, little Buck Owens birthday situation.
0: Post-birthday. We probably missed his August. Isn't he born in August?
1: I think it's 12th. The 12th.
0: Yeah. We're way off the back.
1: Way off the back. What?
0: How did we miss that?
1: All right, well, we started everything off there with Tim Huss, as we most often do, from his Bakersfield Music album. Oh, that was the song Bakersfield Music from the Bush Pilot Buckaroo album. Sorry, I should know that by now. It's on Stony Plain Records. It's a great album. And then something from George Jones, Magic Valley, the tune. Rosie Flores with Chauffeur from Girl of the Century. And then the Soda Crackers. Now, somebody gave you that record,
0: yeah,
1: right?
0: Yeah,
1: Mike?
0: Yeah. Joe from
1: Bunnick.
0: The East Bay gave
1: Joe
0: me that.
1: Joe B.
0: Maybe
1: he's listening.
0: He travels down to Bakersfield, Central Valley, seen the Soda Crackers.
1: It's pretty good stuff.
0: I think they played it in Bolinas not too long ago at Smiley's, maybe.
1: Wouldn't surprise me.
0: Yeah.
1: That was her song, Don't Start a Fire That You Can't Put Out.
0: Excellent advice.
1: Really good advice.
0: In fact, just don't start a fire, even if you can put it out.
1: Yeah, just don't.
0: Yeah.
1: Especially with like a magnifying glass. Did you ever do that when you were a kid?
0: Oh, yeah, absolutely.
1: Oh, I burned so many things up with a magnifying glass.
0: You can do what with that? Oh, my gosh.
1: We had one of those tripod ones that was like...
0: Oh, no, this is just like hand.
1: I know, but this one, and then you would like tip it and like just light pieces of paper on fire and little pieces of grass. Good thing we didn't burn down the entire state of Washington.
0: Oof, yeah.
1: Lordy. Waylon Jennings with the little Willie the Wandering Gypsy and Me. That whole album takes me back.
0: Is that Honky Tonk Heroes?
1: Yeah, it takes me back to fishing with my dad. Then Mitch Polzak, who may or may not be playing at the Downtown Get Down on the 19th Saturday of September. There's some conflicting information, which I have not confirmed as of yet.
0: But, well, is it conflicting?
1: Well, he doesn't say he is, and they say he is.
0: Right, but he doesn't have anything posted on that day.
1: On that day. So he could be.
0: Conflicting would be if he had something else posted
1: right,
0: on that day.
1: That's true.
0: So
1: it's not conflicting. Mike.
0: I'm just being a jerk.
1: Yeah, you're good at that. But anyway, Mitch Polzak, if he is in fact playing at the Downtown Get Down on 2nd Street...
0: That would be a good day to get down.
1: It would
0: Point
1: be,
0: Ray Station
1: because
0: and get
1: he's
0: down.
1: Great. He's,
0: well, you heard that song.
1: It's a good song, but he, like, to see him perform live is... It's a thing.
0: Up on the flatbed.
1: It's a big, tall drink of water. He's big shock of gray hair. He's a young guy. Can play the banjo. He can play the guitar. He's a good singer. He has a good band. And he has a neat dog named Chunk.
0: Chunk.
1: Yeah. Chunk is old. I'm a little concerned about Mitch and Chunk and the whole old dog thing, but I go there too easily. We heard a couple from Buck Owens, an introduction from the Love's Gonna Live Here, live in the Bellevue Theater in Richmond, Virginia. We heard Act Naturally and Love's Gonna Live Here. And
0: that's one of the ones that Omnivore Recordings got the
1: You got a whole
0: for.
1: Bunch of those
0: Well,
1: albums.
0: I got a whole bunch of original.
1: Oh, so
0: original
1: this is
0: pressing
1: different?
0: Capitol Records oh. albums that were...
1: This is a redo thing.
0: This is a redo. This is from Omnivore Recordings that they repackaged this live set. But no, Omnivore also did release...
1: They've got some sweet suits on. Let me see that.
0: Oh, yeah. They're the...
1: That's, they're like nudie suits, maybe?
0: Well, that's style, but they're not. I don't believe they're
1: they
0: actual
1: be
0: nudie
1: new,
0: suits.
1: They're pretty nice, though. Yeah. Nice applique.
0: Mm-hmm.
1: Is that what that's called?
0: What's that? What's
1: brocade? That? There's something. There's words that are coming to my mind when I look at these jackets.
0: Yeah, I'm thinking about like those little, what do you call it when you put those little diamond like things on
1: embossing?
0: There's somebody like a K-Tel was selling these kits to put on rhinestones on jeans and stuff like that.
1: Sounds like something that could become popular now.
0: Yeah.
1: Anyhow, that's where we are now, and let's see what's on the whiteboard here. Ooh, the future is clear. Is it? I think that's a big old mistake, but that's all right. It's okay. It's on the whiteboard. Cartober is near. 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
0: You can.
1: Yeah, just go to kwmr.org and throw down. And if you do that, I will call you out.
0: Or rather, call you up and thank you.
1: I will come to your house and dance around on your lawn. Promise.
0: Are there lawns?
1: No, I don't think that's like, actually not. I was thinking about like get off my lawn kind of thing.
0: Mm-hmm.
1: Yeah.
0: Mm-hmm. Gotcha. Well, I couldn't find that brand name for the application of spangles to clothing. There is a.
1: If you know, you can call us at 415-663-8492.
0: I can now officially say that I'm having a senior moment.
1: All right. Well, let's play some music then.
0: I think that's a grand idea.

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The burlesque were performing in their old familiar way. As I drew near my table, the front girl whirled around, and I recognized my sweetheart from my own hometown.

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She always was too proud. 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So that night I wrote a letter on a homeward bound express, and it read, "Congratulations to you on your success. But if you should ever decide to come back home again, well, you know I'll always be here waiting, just like I've always been."

0: 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I'm Mike.
1: I'm Amanda.
0: And this is Bakersfield and Beyond.
1: Got another hour before we turn things over to Owen
0: to
1: and
0: Speedo-clad boys.
1: Speedo-clad swolemen. Swolemen. It's a word.
0: If I was out in the ocean floundering, I'd want Smelly to like run out there with a life-saving flotation device.
1: Saviors?
0: Sure. You saw that picture.
1: The chances of you being out in the ocean are so slim.
0: Exactly why I said that.
1: So true. All right, so we are going to talk about what we played in the last set here on Bakersfield and Beyond.
0: But first,
1: oh yes, bedazzled is the word we're
0: bedazzled.
1: Looking.
0: That's the nobody, kit that you could buy from KTEL.
1: Nobody called.
0: No.
1: We figured it out.
0: They're all listening to the
1: They're all watching the Niners.
2: The Niners play LA Man in Australia.
1: What is that about? That's so weird. It's football.
0: Yeah.
1: I don't know.
0: Money making.
1: Trying
0: to expand the reach of the NFL.
1: NFL. The
0: National Football League.
1: National Foosball League. Yes. Okay, we started everything off with Rosie Flores and Albert Lee from the album A Town South of Bakersfield. This has all been vinyl, by the way, folks. It's a workout.
0: Mm-hmm.
1: It's like they're doing Zumba over at the Dance Palace, and I'm doing Zumba right here in Studio A, putting on the records. That was the tune Heartbreak Train. Not to be confused with any other kind of train, frankly.
0: Or heartbreak.
1: Or heartbreaks, yeah. Vince Gill and Paul Franklin from their album Bakersfield. The Fight Inside of Me was that tune there. That was from 2013. And then, I believe this is in the right order. I could be wrong, but Roger Miller with Reincarnation. Glenn Campbell. Excuse me. Oh, gotta get back on the stogies. Wichita Lineman. The Paladins. Lottie, Miss Mary. And they played recently at Rancho with Mitch Polzak, who was actually there and played with them. Still have it. Those guys, they've been around for a long time. I saw them in college. That was a long time ago. We're all a little more robust than we were back there in the mid-90s.
0: Robust or frail?
1: We're more robust in size, perhaps frail in strength. But people were dancing to the Paladins. I couldn't really sit still. Wynn Stewart brought us The Tourist from the album It's Such a Pretty World Today. And you can take that however you want.
0: The lyrics in there... I've heard that song before, but I didn't really pay much attention to the lyrics. How he's at the burlesque show, and when the ladies turned around, like his whole high school sweetheart was up there. Ooh, no.
1: Oh, Lord.
0: There's a story to tell. There's a song there.
1: There's a song there. Ray Charles with the tune Careless Love. That is a clear album. It's hard to find the tracks on that album. Gary Stewart with Drinkin' Thing, and that is the end of that set, I think. Didn't we
0: play? Yep, nope, Drinkin' Thing.
1: It.
0: Yeah, we were going to play two off of Gary Stewart, but ran out of time.
1: Ran out of time, so now we're into the second hour. I do want to let folks know that if you have not yet signed up for the emergency text, Mike, because you haven't, right?
0: I have not.
1: You could.
0: I could. But I kind of know when there's an emergency without being notified by text.
1: Well, we're going to do a test on the 26th.
0: You're going to have a conjure up an earthquake?
1: No, because Alert Marin is doing a test on the 26th at 10 o'clock in the morning, so we're going to do our test at 11 o'clock in the morning. So if you go to kwmar.org and you go over on the right-hand side on the website, I have to look at it on my phone, you sign up for the emergency text. It pops up a form, and you can choose to receive the information in the language of your choice. And you'll only get a text when we announce something for the first time or when we change it. So you don't have to tune in every 30 minutes to hear us say the same thing over and over, because we do that sometimes for hours.
0: Mm-hmm.
1: Say the same thing because we don't have any new information.
0: That's true. Yeah. I've said the same thing over and over on the air.
1: Yes, you have. You're like, okay.
0: Many times.
1: Yeah. And people get annoyed that they have to go listen every single time. So they're like, can't you just send me a text when it changes? And I'm like, I don't know. Can I? Like, I figured out how to do it. So we figured out how to do it. So now you can sign up to get those text messages. And we have been so fortunate that we've only had to send one since we set it up. When that telecom thing flooded on the bay.
0: Oh, right. And all the internet and
1: everything
0: went
1: down. It was just weird. So that's the only time we've had to do it. But there are other situations where that might come in handy. Like, say you're OTH over the hill, and you need to know what roads are open to get back, or whether you can get back, or if something's going on. It could be helpful. Not that you ever go over the hill.
0: That's a broad you, not a specific
1: you. That's not for Mike. It's just for the listeners. You, the listeners of KWMR.
0: Exactly.
1: Mike does not. He has one bridge that he has to cross. And you could wade.
0: And I could just like go, you know, not today. Not today.
1: So that's what I'm promoting right now, is to sign up for the text alerts. And I'm just going to look up and see how many people have signed up for it. We have 384 subscribers.
0: Well, that's like the entire population of Point Reyes Station.
1: Yeah, but they're probably from lots of places. So if you haven't yet signed up, you might want to do it. We're supposed to have the Super El Nino, which may mean that there's something or nothing. Nobody knows. It's never happened before. All a new experience for us, as well as all the climate scientists and meteorologists. And if that doesn't make you feel calm, I don't know what will.
0: I feel pretty calm about that. There's some certain things you can't control. The weather's
1: true.
0: One of them.
1: The weather is definitely one of them. But you can at least find out if we can get here to tell you what's going on. We will do our best to do that. So that's what I would suggest, to sign up. And I'm going to see. Let's see if we can get
0: I might sign up just to spite you.
1: Let's just see if we can get to 385 from 384 before the end of the show. Okay, so go ahead and sign up for the text alerts. Nobody's done it yet, but we'll give you some time in this next set, and we'll come back and report out whether we have increased the number of people who have signed up for text alerts. But until then, we're just going to play more music, because that's why we're here right now.
0: Exactly.

I know this is the same road I took the day I left home, but it sure looks different now. Well, I guess I look different too, 'cause time changes everything. I wonder what they'll say

0: KWMR would like to thank its booster sponsor, Hog Island Oyster Company, sustainably farming shellfish on Tomales Bay since 1983. 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
1: Hey, Mike.
0: Hey, Amanda.
1: This is Bakersfield and Beyond, and we just had two people sign up for the text alert.
0: Sweet.
1: Since the last time we talked. And I would encourage, so we're at 386. It would be so cool if we could get to 388 by the end of
0: Why
1: the
0: not?
1: Show.
0: 400.
1: 400, whatever. I don't think there's that many people listening. So you just go to the kwmr.org, go over to the right-hand side, sign up for text alerts. I don't even know who did sign up. Like, I can't tell.
0: It's anonymous.
1: It's anonymous.
0: Anonymous.
1: Yeah. So that's where we are. So keep them coming, folks. Keep them coming. We're still at 386. We went up from 384. It's a good number.
0: You did a good pitch. You're working on me.
1: All right. Well, I'll continue to work on you, but I'll continue to work on the collective you.
0: There you go.
1: Well.
0: That's probably...
1: probably better chances with the collective you than
0: yeah.
1: with the actual
0: yeah, yeah.
1: you.
0: Right.
1: All right, so in that set, do you have any... Oh, you did the underwriters.
0: Mm-hmm.
1: You did that already.
0: Underwriters.
1: And this is KWMR, Point Reyes Station. In that set, we heard Buck Owens and Susan Ray. I think they probably had a thing going on, don't you?
0: Probably. He had...
1: He was quite the ladies' man.
0: Mm-hmm.
1: Take a taste of my wine. Of course. Yes. Hello.
0: Duh.
1: Yeah, all right.
0: Euphemism.
1: From the album Buck Owens and Susan Ray with an ampersand in there, a little ampersand. Ampersands are a dead giveaway. The Giesenslaw Brothers with May the Bird of Paradise Fly Up Your Nose. That's from the Capital Country Anniversary album that didn't even have a track list until you went and typed it up on a piece of paper.
0: It is long.
1: There's a lot of songs on that album.
0: A lot of songs.
1: It's pretty impressive
0: crammed
1: how
0: on
1: they
0: that thing.
1: Fit them. And it sounds good. Like, I don't know how they did that.
0: I don't know.
1: Tricky, tricky people. Merle Haggard with Walking the Floor Over You. And then a little George Jones. His birthday is in just a couple days here on the 12th. Of September. The Race is On. And Gene Shepherd with A Real Good Woman. Johnny Cash, Train of Love, and then Skeeter Davis. You know,
0: your favorite.
1: I like Skeeter. I just like the name Skeeter. I might change my name.
0: Skeeter.
1: Skeeter.
0: You heard that here, folks.
1: I wonder if that's her actual real name, though.
0: If you see Amanda on the streets, just say, hey, Skeeter.
1: Just call me Skeeter.
0: I mean, Shorty.
1: I know. Skeeter and
0: Shorty.
1: Shorty. We could have a show together.
0: Yeah.
1: End of the world. Sorry, Mike. Done with you. I'm going to do a show with Shorty. Skeeter and Shorty.
0: Skeeter and Shorty. Together.
1: I'm switching
0: again.
1: Thursdays. Together on the other Thursday. And then the International Submarine Band with I Still Miss Someone. And Bobby Bear with 500 Miles From Home. That is where we are now.
0: 500 miles from home.
1: Not quite. So I'm going to check to see if we have gone up to 387. Nope, we're still at 386, people. So if you want to sign up for the emergency text alerts, if you weren't listening before, this is just an opt-in text program where if we broadcast something out, we will send it to you only when we first broadcast it, and then when it changes, which would be another first.
0: So you're not getting constantly bombarded. You're getting an initial text with the information, and then subsequent texts if there's a change to the information or if the alert has been canceled.
1: Right, which could be super handy for you if you're on your roof putting that tarp up. Let's just say, digging out that little culvert by your house. Just saying, you may not be
0: Routing the stream that's flowing through your backyard into your neighbor's backyard.
1: Exactly. So there you go. So we'll keep an eye on these numbers, but we'd love to see them go up just a little bit during the show, because we're going to do a test on the 26th at 11 a.m. and get a little friendly text from KWMR.
0: This is just a test.
1: And I'm thinking that there might be actually more than just a test. I've got a plan to do sort of like
0: You're going to conjure up an earthquake?
1: No. No natural disasters were harmed in the test at all. But I was thinking that maybe if people did say they got it and did send me something.
0: The ninth caller.
1: No, I'll put them in a raffle for some fabulous prizes.
0: Mm.
1: See what we're saying here?
0: A squid dinner.
1: Oh, God, no. Did you smell that stuff at all?
0: There was a couple moments where I kind of went, like, what
1: is that smell?
0: What is that?
1: Yeah, I know people who, Ken was out on his bike and the truck went by. Our board president had a flat tire on the side of the road. The truck went by. I don't know if you read the article in The Light.
0: I did.
1: About the mail delivery guy, shoemaker, who almost crashed his car. It smelled so bad. And from what I've been told, the seagulls, they were spilling some of this stuff when they were loading it. And the seagulls were like, skewer, awesome. Ate it and then barfed it up and then were coughing and hated it. It was nasty.
0: Squid cough. Nothing worse than a squid cough.
1: All right. Well, we only have 26 minutes. Oh, 25 before we hand things over to the lifeguards on duty tonight after us.
0: Speedo clad boys.
1: Owen and Smelly will be here with the Highway of Heartaches pretty soon. So we're going to play some more music for you. And then get out of here. And in the meantime, you have plenty of wonderful tunes to sign up for the text alerts to on kwmr.org.

0: Well, just like that, 2 hours goes by. You've been listening to Bakersfield and Beyond. I'm Mike.
1: I'm Amanda. Taping back together the plexiglass. What is this thing made out of? Plastic. Got a crack. Several.
0: Yeah, that's going to work.
1: It's going to work for a minute, and then I'm going to have to go
0: to
1: And then I'm going to have to go to my favorite place, one of my favorite places, Tap Plastics. Love it.
0: I've got some epoxy that would fix that nicely.
1: All right, well, we can figure that out when we get to it. Oh, let me see if anyone else signed up for the text messages. Nope, holding strong at
0: 386.
1: Well, there's still time, people. Okay, let's see what we played in that set. We started everything off with Lone Justice, the tune Ways to Be Wicked, which was written with Tom Petty and the band.
0: Mike Campbell and Tom Petty, I think, wrote that.
1: Yeah.
0: Yeah, they were big fans of Lone Justice.
1: Everybody should be
0: a
1: big fan.
0: Yeah, they were... kind of, they got discovered, their opening for Albert Lee, who we heard earlier with Rosie Flores. Albert Lee was making some kind of a comeback, and they opened for him and just were just the hit of the show. And I think it mentioned that Albert Lee only got two songs in, and it's like, okay, that's it.
1: Well, after Lone Justice, you heard Little Jimmy Dickens with Take an Old Cold Tater. Way to switch it up. Then Billy Mize with The Lights of Albuquerque, followed by Kay Adams doing Close Up the Honky Tonks from her Alcohol and Tears album. Waylon Jennings with Are You Sure Hank Done It This Way? And then little Dolly Parton.
0: You know who else was a fan of Lone Justice?
1: Who?
0: Dolly Parton. She caught some of the early shows and said that Maria McKee was like one of the greatest girl singers you could ever have.
1: Yeah, I don't disagree with you, Dolly, on many things. Then we finished it all out tonight with Patsy Cline, and that is Walking After Midnight. And that's it for us till the next time. And Shorty should be here next week. So thanks for tuning in.
0: All right. Stay tuned to KWMR, because coming up next is Highway of Heartaches with Owen and Smelly.

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3: The smoking light has been lit. Smoke them if you got them. You are here on the Highway of Artics with me and Double OB.
4: Sorry, Smelly. I feel like I started that turntable just a hair too early.
3: Hey, early, late, just so long as you started. Because we are started now.
4: So long as you don't call me to supper
3: or
4: something like that.
3: No turning back now. We're way too far down the hole for that.
4: Well, speaking of supper, it's 8:30 right now. Hope you all had a good supper.
3: Yeah. I hope you did. Hope you're ready to kick back for the next hour and a half and enjoy some fine hillbilly and hillbilly adjacent musics.

0: right. Welcome to the Highway of Heartaches, ladies and gentlemen. You just heard the Maddox Brothers and Sister Rose.
1: Yes, giggling it up.
0: Doing a Hank Williams song called Move It On Over.
1: Yes, sir.
0: You might have heard George Thorogood and the Destroyers doing that one in the
1: 80s. Yes, he did do a cover of that.
0: And before that, we heard from the Buckaroos doing Love's Gonna Come a Knockin'.
1: That was Buck Owens' band, wasn't it?
0: Yes, it was. And that was a song by Buck Owens and Don Rich. Before that, we started off with a track from Ennio Morricone movie called A Gringo Like Me.
1: Yes.
0: Sung by a gentleman who was doing his best Frankie Lane imitation.
1: Yep, yeah, he was emoting.
0: He was emoting.
1: What I like to call emoting.
0: Emotini.

0: that there was Link Ray doing fire and brimstone. He was letting a dog out.
1: He was appropriately named.

for my poor daddy. This morning, when we put him in the ground. And as I watched the dirt he'd worked fall o'er his coffin, I wondered where in such a life any larger meaning or purpose could be found. For he lived as quietly and ignorantly as an animal. And he died, pathetic, penniless, and alone. And the worst thing is, even if he'd been some kind of a genius, 100 years from now, who would have known?

0: We started that one out with the Bad Livers doing a song called Dallas, Texas. After that, Robbie Foulkes doing a hilarious song called Papa Was a Steel-Headed Man. Ponderous little number there. And then the Byrds doing Mr. Tambourine Man. And as a young child, when I heard that on the radio, I was just like, what in the heck are those hippies talking about? Jingle Jangle Morning. I've never seen a Jingle Jangle Morning.
1: And how does a tambourine guy play a song with a tambourine?
0: I guess he's in a Jingle Jangle Morning. I'd say he's probably tripping.
1: We'll be right back, ladies and gentlemen.

0: Hey, Luigi. Luigi, what's this? What's this? That's right. This is KWMR Point Reyes Station. What a great dog.
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0: That was our buddy from Lubbock.
1: Yes.
0: Buddy Holly doing changing all those changes.
1: Yep.
0: That's a lot of changes to change.
1: Yep.
0: And before that, we heard...
1: All of them. Apparently.
0: All. How many changes are you going to do?
1: All of them.
0: George Jones, before that, did a live version, in case you didn't notice that was live, of Rockin' Chair.
1: King of country music.
0: Mm-hmm. Before that, we started off with Bobby Horton and Derek Peterson doing Don't Bug Me, Baby.
1: Yeah.
0: From their album, 14 Jawbreaking Hits. And it broke my jaw, I'll tell you what.
1: It was a good one.
0: I'll tell you what, oh, that jaw's broken.

0: Started that off with Johnny Cash doing A Thing Called Love. After that, David Serby doing Don't Stay Fixed. It's a song to his kitty cat. And then the Whites. You know how I feel about the Whites. Love me some Whites. I'll tell you what. And that's I Wonder Who's Holding My Baby Tonight. She was wondering. Because she knew that somebody probably was, because she wasn't.
1: Yep.
0: That about says it.

0: Damn, we got a studio fly.
1: Oh, God. Well, I'll get him. I'm a studio fly killer.
0: You are?
1: Yeah.
0: Although I have seen you have mercy and shoo it out the door.
1: Well, if I can shoo it out easily, I'll do that. But I usually try to kill it.
0: That was just...
1: Usually.
0: That was just Ralph Stanley and the Clinch Mountain Boys singing a song with Joe Diffie.
1: Yeah.
0: Doing Another Night.
1: Yes.
0: Junior Brown before that did Doing What Comes Easy to a Fool.
1: Yep.
0: Little Jimmy... Little Jimmy Dickens said, it may be silly, but ain't it fun?
1: Yep, it is.
0: That'll take us into the break here. You know, Amanda wants to say something.
1: I never felt it was that silly.
0: Oh, no.
1: I just saw it as fun from the very get.
0: I thought it was hot as hell. We'll be right back after these words from Underwriters.

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since she's been gone. Well, I'm through hurting from now on. I'm gonna hold to my baby like a clinging

0: Well, we're happy to be back here with you on the Highway of Heartaches. We started that one out with Buck Owens doing Gonna Have Love. And that's what we're gonna have, love. And then David Allan Coe doing Please Come to Boston. And I went there once.
1: I've been there a bunch.
0: It was an okay place.
1: It's all right, Boston.
0: Yeah. I got a lot of Irish people. I like that.
1: It's a unique American city.
0: Yes, yes, I'd say. I went to the Old North Church.
1: Oh, yeah?
0: Yeah.
1: Did you do the whole One If My Land? And
0: yeah, oh, I did the historical bit when I was in Boston. And I ate some beans. After that, we had Johnny Paycheck doing Help Me Hank, just begging Hank Cochran for his song on a record. Now, I'm telling you, he must have really pooped in the chili pot that time. If he had to write a song to beg him, he done something to Hank Cochran. I don't know what it was. He was a bit devilish.
1: He was very, very devilish.

0: At the top of that set, we had Foster and Lloyd doing Texas in 1880.
1: I love that song.
0: Our friend Radney Foster and his friend Lloyd.
1: Hello, Lloyd.
0: And after that, we had Mac Davis doing Baby Don't Get Hooked on Me.
1: Your money's no good here, Mr. Torrance. I'm the kind of man who likes to nose buying his drinks, Lloyd.
0: Oh, I forgot. That guy's name was Lloyd, wasn't it?
1: Yep.
0: That last song there, that South of the Border one, was Dallas Frazier doing Got My Mind on the Border of Mexico. He went and got himself a taco at a place called the Purple Sombrero.
1: And he was a gringo.
0: Yeah, and he was a gringo. A lot of O's there.
1: Words of wisdom, Lloyd, my man. Words of wisdom.
0: Honey, I'm home.

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0: Smelly, the studio fly is back.
1: Yeah, I'm going to kill him. Don't worry.
0: I sure hope so.
1: I got his number.
0: But you know what? It's the end of our show, so...
1: He's a dead fly. Well, you can run away, but I'm not. I'm going to stay here until that sucker dies.
0: He frightens me. We just heard from Lynyrd Skynyrd starting us off with You Got That Right.
1: You got that right.
0: Killer song from Skynyrd.
1: Yes, sir.
0: Icy Hawks in L.A., the great Icy Hawks did Good and Foolish Times. And Smelly, didn't we have some good and foolish times tonight?
1: We had some good and foolish times tonight. We certainly appreciate you sharing your good and foolish time with us.
0: Yes, sir.
1: Right here on Highway of Heartaches.
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1: We'll be back. God bless you.
0: Good night, Smelly.
1: Good night, O.B.

0: 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I'm the space vato, Jaime Crespo. 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

0: How's it going? For the next 2 hours, you are stuck in the psychedelic era with the Hermit. And we're going to get things going with a big hit from 1966.
1: Black

The Doors with a track from the L.A. Woman album, Changeling. That was actually meant to be the A-side of a single, but it got flipped over and another song got played instead. Cool tune, though, Changeling. Of course, Let It Be was an A-side. In fact, that was the A-side single version of Let It Be. The same recording as the album version and the version used in the film. However, it was a different George Harrison guitar solo in it, making it a little bit different and a little shorter. Glass Family was in there, a band that opened for a whole lot of people in 1967 through 68, that period. Their album didn't come out until 1969, though. It was called the Glass Family Electric Band, the tune Born in the USA from that album. Beck's Bolero, classic instrumental piece from Jeff Beck, written by Jimmy Page, who also produced it and who knows what else did on it, from the Truth album, also released as a single originally. I think the Truth album was just basically the single reprocessed for stereo. Pink Floyd was in there. Arnold Lane, their very first single from 1967. And going back to 1966, Shadows of Night started off the show this week with their version of Gloria, which was the American hit version of the tune after Van Morrison's original version with them found itself banned on several radio stations. So Shadows, you know, changed one line in the song and ended up with a hit. And you are stuck in the psychedelic era with the Hermit. Some of you catching the show on KODK in Kodiak, Alaska. It's 90.7 FM. It's where you live.

Buffalo Springfield from their first album, a Stephen Stills tune there. It was called Leave. We had the Seeds in there, Sky Saxon, Tripmaker from their first album, and Cream, NSU, yet another track from a first album. That one from the album Fresh Cream. It was also released as the B-side of a single in England, but it was included on the album in both the British and the American versions, which is somewhat unusual because British singles usually did not make it onto British albums. But that one sort of did, NSU. Hey, if you'd like a little more information about the tunes, you can get it by checking our webpage, hermitradio.com. Look for the blog, The Hermit Rambles. And then once you found it, look for show number 2637. From Finger Lakes Public Radio, you're stuck in the psychedelic era with The Hermit.

0: 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I'm Maurice Tanney from 77 El Diora, and I listen to KWMR whenever I'm standing at the edge of the Western world.
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2: Ever wonder what would happen if a band took a vanilla fudge approach to a song that was already heavy? But wonder no more. From Warren, Pennsylvania, here we have the Blues Incorporated.

Little piece called Acapulco Gold and Silver from Quicksilver Messenger Service. That was a bonus track on their first album. It was, well, it's been a few years now since that particular CD re-release happened, but it was a pretty cool remake, though. Anyway, that 1968 set also included Vanilla Fudge, because after playing a band doing their imitation of Vanilla Fudge being heavy, I thought I'd do one of Vanilla Fudge being light, covering Dusty Springfield, The Look of Love, and The Blues Incorporated. That did start that off. A band from Warren, Ohio. They recorded on a Youngstown label. It was their one and only single, and that was the B-side, covering Love's Seven and Seven Is. And you are stuck in the psychedelic era with the Hermit. Some of you catching the show on KRZA in Alamosa, Colorado, 88.7, 98.7 FM. You can pick it up in Taos pretty good, sometimes even as far south as Santa Fe. It's KRZA, connecting cultures along the Upper Rio Grande.

All things to come, the tune, Come Alive. Big Brother and the Holding Company was an Aerosweet Mary from the Cheap Thrills album. From Australia, it was the Toll Puddle Martyrs, Time Will Come, Count Five, a track from their Psychotic Reaction album. Yes, that actually was an album. The tune was called The Morning After, and we had the Sir Douglas Quintet back there with She's About a Mover, starting off the set. And you are stuck in the psychedelic era with the Hermit. Got a band here that, well, you've heard of Love, of course, the first rock band signed to Elektra, and then The Doors, the second. Are you familiar with the third one? They were called Clear Light.

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1: KWMR is underwritten by Sound Summit, hosting their annual celebration and fundraiser for Mount Tam this September 12th. The lineup features Father John Misty, Guster, and Jerry Harrison with 50 years of the Talking Heads. 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

From the Fugs' first album, Boobs a Lot, from 1965. And you are stuck in psychedelic era with the Hermit. You've probably heard The Who's Rail. It was their showpiece tune, the last track on the album, The Who's Sell Out. And it basically told a story, kind of a modern crusade, I suppose, involving a ship's captain wanting to retake a land and all that stuff. Well, they recorded the song in New York, and they weren't entirely happy with it, so they went back to London and started from scratch and redid the whole thing, and then ended up using the original New York recording anyway. Well, guess what? Here's the London version.

A rare boot track by Keith Moon. Yes, Keith wrote a few tunes, and that was one of them. It was called Girl's Eyes. Basically, a kind of a love letter, kiss-off letter at the same time to a fan of the band, Girl's Eyes. Anyhow, anyway, anywhere, anywhy, I never get the right order of those. One of the very earliest Who singles, that one from 1965, and that alternate version of Rail, the London version, I call it, now available as a bonus track on the deluxe edition of The Who Sell Out. And you are stuck in the psychedelic era with The Hermit. Some of you catching the show on USA One Rock out of Springfield, Illinois, and they are in the process of returning WQNA radio to the air. It'll be on a new frequency, and, you know, It's a slow process getting a station on the air, you know, even one that's been on the air before. It takes a while, but they're getting there. So, hey, good luck. And meanwhile, you know, keep checking out USA One Rock.

Turtles wrapping up a 1965 set. Let it be, or let me be. Let it be. No, that was a different part of the show. So there you go. Dirty Water, Stand Ills. Yes, that was a 1965 tune, although it ended up being a hit in 66. It did come out right at the end of the year. And a band actually was from Boston. The Stand Ills weren't, even though they sang about it. The Remains. And Why Do I Cry got that set underway. And you are stuck in the psychedelic era with the Hermit. We are going to take a break early. There's a good reason. From Finger Lakes Public Radio, you're stuck in the psychedelic era with the Hermit.

0: 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This is Anne from Dogtown. I appreciate KWMR for keeping me and my neighborhood informed during road closures and other emergencies. 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
2: You're stuck in the psychedelic era with a hermit. And the reason we took an early break is because we have an artist set and an album side in this half hour. So we needed a couple extra minutes. First, the artist set, it's the Rolling Stones.

0: The title track of their Let It Bleed album, The Rolling Stones there, wrapping up a Stone set that also included I Can't Get No Satisfaction, and from the British Rolling Stones album, Rolling Stones No. 2, never released in the U.S. until the 1970s or so, I Can't Be Satisfied, a tune written by Muddy Waters, also known as McKinley Morganfield. And you are stuck in the psychedelic era with Hermit. Well, I did mention not only an artist set, but an entire album side. So here it is from Frank Zappa, Lumpy Gravy, Part 1.
1: The way I see it, Barry, this should be a very dynamite show.

0: advocating dark clothes.
1: If I'm not alone, how long have I been asleep?
0: As long as I have.
2: Did you ever live in a drum?
1: No.
2: Well, then you weren't me.
0: I only dreamt I lived in a drum. Ever since it got dark. Dreaming is hard.
1: Yeah, but with nothing over your head?
0: No, just light. Over my head and underneath, too.
1: I don't think I could take it without anything over my head.
2: Mm-mm, I couldn't either.
1: Well, why don't you go out and see what's out there?
0: Well, I don't know if that's what's out there.
1: Well, that's a thought.
0: Yes, but still you can say darker and darker. I don't know what the outside of this thing looks like at all.
3: I do. It's dark and murky.
4: How do you get your water so dark?
3: Because I'm paranoid. I'm very paranoid. And the water in my washing machine turns dark out of sympathy.
4: Out of sympathy?
3: Yes.
4: Where can I get that?
3: At your local drugstore.
4: How much?
3: It's from Kansas.

0: almost Chinese. Huh?
1: Yeah. Good bread. Because I was making 271 an hour.

I worked in a cheesy newspaper company for a while, but that was terrible. I wasn't making enough money to build anything. And then I worked in a printing company and a couple gas stations. Oh, at the gas station where I was working, my brother had just gotten married. And he bought a new car, and his wife was having a kid and all this miserable stuff. And he needed a job, so I gave him a job at the gas station, which I was fired because, you know, he was going to work there. And he had his car in the rack, and he was lubing it and changing tires and everything all the time. And so he got fired because he was goofing off, man. And he just kept taking parts and working on his car day and night. So he lost that job, and I went to work at another gas station. He took that one, you know, so he could feed the kids and that. Then I went to work in an aircraft company. And I was building these planes. I worked on the XB-70. I was the last welder on there. But it was pretty good bread because I was making $2.71 an hour. I'm making $1.25 a week. And yeah, it was good enough money to be working on. So I got an Oldsmobile, a groovy Olds. But I was going with this chick at the time. By the time I got the Olds running decently, she went out and tore up the engine and the trans, and, you know, her and her girlfriends get in there and booze it up and tear up the seats. Just ripped the seats completely out. So I got a 56 Olds, which was this one chick I was going with, and we used to drive that all over the place, and finally she got rid of that. And I got another pickup.

Oh man, I don't know if I can go through this again.

0: from 1968. The album that famously asked on the back cover, is this phase two of We're Only In It for the Money? Lumpy Gravy, Frank Zappa. Along with the, you know, I'll pronounce this totally wrong, but I'm going to say it anyway.
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0: Hey, Richard, I see you just sitting in your car. 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
1: Well, I'm listening to KWMR, Sally, and this show is so good, I just can't leave until it's over.
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1: Oh, that's great. 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
1: Okay, I'm out of this car right now.
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13: Hello, this is Troy Nelson, back with another episode of Live on KEXP. On the show this time, Chick Chick Chick boogies down with their danceable beats and guitar-driven rock.

0: Chick, chick, chick, by the way. Not chick like a little baby chicken. The band name is stylized as 3 exclamation points, which makes sense given their sound. KEXP DJ Cheryl Waters put it best. Chick, chick, chick has been rewriting the rules of dance music for more than 20 years. Most recently, they rewrote those rules with the album Let It Be Blue. It came out earlier this year on Warp Records. Vocalist Nick Offer told Cheryl about their spontaneous production process.
1: We like to lean into the circumstances. Whatever synthesizers are there, we use those. It was like, this is a unique set of circumstances which will make a unique record. Let's lean into this. So Raphael put up like a folder online with some Ableton sessions, and we all started throwing them up there and just like opening each other's files and going back and forth and writing the record.
0: The beats on Let It Be Blue are as infectious as the lyrics. Take the song Crazy Talk.
1: The lyrics are pretty right there. It's like just that thing where you're just up all night and just like it all kinds of opens up when you just start talking.

0: And so I wanted to write kind of like a song about intimate relationships between friends. It's like the people sitting on the porch having the conversation isn't necessarily sexual. It might be, but it's romantic. It's like, it's those things, like, I feel romantic about my friends, and like those things are really special to me.
1: Check it out. Or should I say chick it out? It's Chick Chick Chick, also known as exclamation point, exclamation point, exclamation point. Live on KEXP.

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1: Here goes one called Un Puente.
2: No. It's all good. This song is in Spanish. Rafael has another project called Las Palabras where he sings in Spanish, and this was kind of a merger of those things. Shout out, Alec.

And that was our live session with Chick Chick Chick. You heard the songs Storm Around the World and Un Puente. Okay, in full transparency, we're biased in favor of Chick Chick Chick for two reasons. First of all, they have a song called It's Gray, and then in parentheses, It's Gray, which is all too relatable here in Seattle. It's gray. But also, they put on a killer performance at KEXP's 50th anniversary party back in August. Imagine a mass of sweaty showgoers jumping up and down on a hot summer day. That is the power of Chick Chick Chick.

They've been around the proverbial KEXP block before this year, though. Here's Chick Chick Chick performing in the KEXP gathering space back in 2017.

0: That was Chick Chick Chick with the song NRGQ. They performed at the KEXP Gathering Space back in 2017. KEXP brings you live sessions from our studios in Seattle. Later this month, we're going to be live for the first time from Argentina. 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Riel. And many other artists. You can learn more about our sessions from Argentina at kexp.org/Argentina. Thanks for listening, everybody. For my producers, Jackson Long, Julian Martlew, and Roddy Nickpour, I'm Troy Nelson. We'll see you next week. This is Live on KEXP.
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Hi, my name is Dan, and I live in Nicasio. When I'm shoeing horses in West Marin, I listen to KWMR. And when I'm not in West Marin, I listen to KWMR on the World Wide Web.

Yeah, I got a few things going too.

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0: I just have a living to make, baby. 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
1: Yeah.
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1: It's okay. Go away. I can do it.
0: No, I want to do it myself. 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Ha ha, I did it.

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That preacher looked to heaven. 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

0: 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And we'll hand things over now to your host this afternoon, Amanda Eichstead.
1: I am happy to welcome to the KWMR airwaves Jared Russell, who is the executive director at CLAM, the Community Land Trust of West Marin; Sarah Jones, who is the director of the Marin County Community Development Agency; and Andrea Osgood, who's the chief real estate developer at Eden Housing. Jared, CLAM has some big news with your partners here, and we're excited to have you come on the radio to share that with our listeners.
2: Oh, thank you, Amanda. It's great to be here. Hello, West Marin listeners. So for those of you who heard past programs with us, we've been talking a lot about the impending and hopeful, everybody cross your fingers, would we get this federal tax credit of about $27 million so that the Coast Guard project could move forward with construction. I am happy to report that we did indeed get that federal tax credit, which was a competitive process.
1: Oh, congratulations.
2: Yeah, and that was thank you to, you know, the county efforts to get us to the state competitiveness. The state funding came in, and then now that last critical piece, the $27 million tax credit, is now awarded. And so CLAM and its partner Eden are starting to plan for construction this winter.
1: Whoa, after all this time, yeah. We've been sitting on pins and needles, and you found this out. So when did you find out, and sort of how long did it take? It's been several months, hasn't it?
2: This is one of those situations where there was fortunately a lot of good news going on. And so we found out around July that this was awarded, but we haven't shared it until now because we also wanted to focus on the displaced family work that we were doing out here at, you know, between Martinelli and Point Reyes Seashore, and just kind of wanted to align with the county and get everything between county and Eden and CLAM together. So now we get to share this good news as we're getting close to breaking ground.
1: Well, this is very exciting. And Sarah, there's no small part that the county has played in this. And do you want to talk a little bit about your work and your colleagues' work on this project?
3: Sure, absolutely. This was truly a team effort. And, with any affordable housing project, really anywhere in Marin, but particularly in the unincorporated county, our department, our county executive, our board are, you know, heavily involved and supportive. You know, in this case, it was on steroids because, it started at the point at which the county purchased the property from, you know, when the Coast Guard was shutting down the housing on it and essentially land banked it, you know, held on to it to get to the point at which, our great team of CLAM and Eden could come in and bring this to fruition. And then we have been involved on a lot of different levels, supporting the funding of it, including, you know, both our regular housing trust, as well as a big commitment out of the Measure W, additional taxes on short-term rentals. It's been a complicated site with the proximity to the creek, the proximity to the North Marin Water Well. So we've been really, kind of working hand in hand with Eden and with CLAM on how to make this work. This is the project that had to happen, and all of us were all in with the county.
1: Thank you, Sarah, and thank you for the county's partnership on that. Jared, I'm just thinking that if people are tuning in and they're not familiar with what we're talking about with this Coast Guard site, which has the project has the name Tamalco Homes, mm-hmm. Would you give a little bit of background on sort of the size of the site, the number of units that we're talking about? This was originally housing built for Coast Guard employees who mm-hmm. were living here in Point Reyes Station. They decommissioned that site many years ago. And then this whole process came with the county buying the land and this agreement with CLAM and Eden. But let's talk a little bit about what is there if people haven't seen the site.
2: Yeah, it's a beautiful site, hiding in plain sight, if you will, near downtown Point Reyes Station. And so, it's basically when you're coming into Point Reyes, say from Olima, and there's that hard left that goes through downtown Point Reyes Station, there's a hard right there that goes through a gate. that is the Coast Guard property, which currently there is our public service there, particularly the fire department operates out of there. But it, when you come in the road, you have this beautiful view of open space and the hills and the mountains out toward Bolinas. It's a 33-acre site. Much of it is actually open space, right? And then there's the housing parcel is a smaller fraction of that. But what's there now when you come in, there's the old mess hall, which would become the kind of welcome center, lease-up center, resident services center. And then there's an old barracks. That's actually the building that needs the most renovation, if you will. It's the oldest and the earliest construction. And then there's dozens of townhomes. These townhomes many of them are 3-4 bedrooms. So these are big units in total. There are over 130 bedrooms at this site, 54
1: wow.
2: units.
1: Oh, I didn't realize that.
2: And, you know, and then it the way that the Coast Guard was approaching its wastewater at the time was what's called Holden Hall. You can kind of imagine what that means.
1: They trucked it out for all those years.
2: Yeah, and you know, only like the Coast Guard could really afford, and the military could afford to do that. It's very expensive, and so we had to come up with a different strategy. And I think that's a big part of what Sarah is referencing, is that we really had to figure out how to do a large scale septic system at this site. And it's very innovative, I would say. I won't belabor it, but that was a tricky thing to figure out.
1: You
2: together.
1: Can belabor septic in West Marin.
2: Yeah, I mean,
1: we're
2: you know.
1: All down with that.
2: But yeah, it's a gorgeous site. When I walk there and I think about that, it used to be a central point for Dia de los Muertos and Halloween for trick-or-treating. Like, you know, there's a lot of talk of units in affordable housing, but I think that when you imagine the livelihoods that actually inhabit these houses and folks move in, like, I'm just so excited that we are on a path now that in 2028, people could be living there again.
1: 2028, yeah. Wow. Andrea Osgood, thank you for joining us today from Eden Housing. You are the chief real estate developer. Would you like to talk about Eden's role in this project with the Tamilco Homes project?
4: Yeah, thank you. I'm happy to be here. And, you know, Eden started talking with CLAM back in 2018. They were really busy doing all of this early community work, really trying to create that like action forward, which clearly happened with the county and the Coast Guard to make this project lay out the vision for it. And we were just thrilled when they picked us to be their partner to really help bring the technical expertise that we have around tax credit development. We've been doing this for about 58 years across the state of California, have built over 10,000 homes. And so really just very excited to be called upon to be a partner here and help bring such an amazing vision forward.
1: So when you say break ground, Jared, let's talk a little bit about what that looks like and when you think that will actually start.
2: We're currently planning on January of next year that we can have a big groundbreaking event where we can all celebrate a major milestone together. We're still working on setting the date. But, you know, it's just the partnership with Eden has been incredible. The partnership with the county has been incredible, both staff and the Board of Supervisors, right? It's like, it's really what you want to see in good government when we're all working together to get to yes. And there's a lot of folks at CLAM, like this has been a marathon across many folks at Eden and CLAM, right? Across various staff and board members.
1: Right. Over the years. So really if Eden's been involved since 2018, and when did the Coast Guard turn the property over to the county, Sarah?
3: I knew you were going to ask me that. I think it was 2014.
1: Okay. So we're over 10 years now in this process.
2: Yeah. And before that, there was the RFP process and like trying to figure out what it would be used for. And so, yeah, it's just, you know, CLAM's founders, my predecessors, staff, ED, you know, everyone at the county, like this is something that we've wanted to see for a long time. And so I think it's just a really great kind of grassroots, broad-based celebration. And it's been so heartening that at the Board of Supervisors meetings, there's generally so much positivity and support for the site, which isn't always the case for affordable housing, right? Like, I think that's a testament to the intergenerational education that I think has been happening out here around how affordable housing affects us all. And that we all need it, right? Like, it affects every aspect of Main Street, our schools, our parks. We need affordable housing to be vibrant.
1: And Sarah, there aren't a lot of situations like this in the county where there's existing stock, existing parcels that you're not starting from completely ground zero, although I know there's quite a bit of rehabilitation that needs to happen here. But there's sort of an existing neighborhood that helps people envision what could be, whereas if you're just looking at open space, that can be a little bit more challenging for folks, wouldn't you say?
3: Absolutely. I think that's a really good point. And, you know, part of where this feels so so necessary, because I wasn't in the county when the Coast Guard was there, but, you know, just as Jared mentioned, like, this was a place that really was part of the life of this community. And, you know, to have that gone, that is part of what has changed the nature of Point Reyes Station. I mean, this is a significant property in a community of this size. So it is just so, you know, people can really gravitate towards, and it resonates for them, how exciting it is to bring this life to this place. And so, yes, I think that is different than a lot of other locations in Marin, where it feels like, okay, this is, you know, this is a change. You know, we might enjoy this property for its, we like the open space, or we like the views across it. And, you know, this is really bringing something different. In this case, it's recreating something that really added a huge amount of value to the community, and, you know, is easier for people to make that mental leap.
1: For sure. Andrea, does Eden work on projects like this as well, where there's an existing stock, or are most of the projects from the ground up?
4: The bulk of our work has been new construction. However, we have done a series of acquisitions over the years. One that comes to mind is actually one that we're renovating right now, but it was built in the early 1900s. It's an old hotel in downtown Martinez that was converted into affordable housing. So, you know, over the years, we've done all kinds, but for the most part, we do new construction with a fair amount of rehab of our existing portfolio. Having been around for 55, 57 years now, we have our own portfolio that needs significant renovation from time to time, which was a big part of the conversation that we started having with Clam many years ago about that experience and expertise that we do have in-house, which comes from being so old or experienced, I guess.
1: Right. Well, anybody who has a house out here in West Marin knows what happens if you don't take care of your property. The conditions are pretty harsh out here on the buildings. And I just want to let folks know that you're listening to Epicenter on KWMR. I am Amanda Eichstedt, and I'm in conversation today with Jared Russell, once again, the executive director of the Community Land Trust of West Marin, Sarah Jones, who's the director of the Marin County Community Development Agency, and Andrea Osgood joining us as the chief real estate developer from Eden Housing, who is a partner in this. So, Jared, sort of what next steps? Like, what are we looking at now? What does it look like for you to have this accomplishment behind you in partnership with Eden and the county? But, you know, what does your work plan look like when it comes to Coast Guard at this point in time, rather than wait and see and hope?
2: Yeah, I mean, with any big project, there's just so much complexity. Fortunately, we have wonderful technicians at Eden, at Clam, our partners. So I think that mainly it's, you know, for us, it's really stewarding our local relationships and working closely both with the communities here in Point Reyes Station and our partners at the county and Eden on continuing to advance the project. You know, I think that, like, as I'd mentioned, the next really big deal is the groundbreaking. From there, it's just making sure that construction is pacing both in timeline and budget. You know, I'm learning that there's just curveballs in development. This is very complex work, right? So it's like anybody who's managed an organization or a project, it's like there's the plan and there's what happens. And you just have to work really hard together to try to keep things on track. And we're about to do a really big construction project together, right? Right. Fortunately, Eden has a lot of experience with this, right? We work closely with the county on vetting our numbers. It's had oversight from the state and the federal government. And then once you actually begin construction, like for me, what I've found is that you celebrate when people, like you have these moments, but the big celebration is when people move in, right? You know that they've moved in. I think that in terms of potential timeline, and Andrea can speak more to this, is, you know, as we get closer to construction completion, that's also then when the applications for tenancy are invited and people can start to apply for this housing. One thing I will say that's just important to remember is that we did receive Joe Cerna Jr. farm worker funding or agricultural worker funding for this project, which means that half of the units, about 27, are actually restricted to folks that have a background in agriculture. And so being in a rural area with anchored in a vibrant agricultural community, that's going to be very important to a large portion of our workforce. And so CLAM and Eden together will be working also on community outreach and education so that folks understand how to qualify, what that means, what the application process looks like, what is the income eligibility. So we're working actively on those plans together now so that we're ready to also start to share this with the community as we get closer to construction completion. I don't know, Andrea, if there's anything you want to add, but that's to me, like, I'm always, when can we move people in, right?
4: Yeah, and we're collecting interest lists. So we have an interest list on our website, and we can share that link with you. That's not applications, but we'll be sure and push out notification of when those applications are ready. And generally, we start that process 3 to 5 months before we expect to be complete. So, and we'll be reaching out to the community to certainly let them know when they can apply. And at this moment, we're expecting to be done in early 2028. So, late fall of 2027. So, about this time next year, we'll probably be starting to ramp up. The benefit in this project is that renovation does go much faster than new construction. So this could come online relatively quickly as it is in our world.
1: That's great.
3: And then I would add, I would also add that the county has, our normal regulatory roles with construction, but, we will continue to have a supersize role in this one because, we will we'll stay in a stewardship place, which is something that's also really exciting here. We are going to be supporting the operations with the septic system, that complicated septic system that we talked about before, as well as maintaining ownership of some portions of the property and managing the access. So there's a whole number of ways that this band is getting back together or staying together or whatever it is. We have our world tour coming up.
1: So I know that during this time, while you were waiting to find out about these earned tax credits, that they're already in process, the permits that you would need to pull in order to do this. Has all of that been completed and secured, or is that still moving forward?
3: It's still underway, still in process. But yes, that's exactly right. We were not waiting to, under sort of CLAM and Eden's initiative, kept pursuing the permits. And we have really prioritized this project in terms of the review and handling this state-of-the-art septic system, which is the more complicated aspect of the building permit review.
1: Well, this is a huge deal, beginning the work on this former Coast Guard site for housing in Point Reyes Station. But you haven't been just sitting around waiting for this to happen, Jared. Your team has ramped up. Your staff has increased in size, and you've got the 4th and B Street site.
2: 6th and B.
1: 6th and B. Yeah, I was like, 4th is too far down.
2: That's a music venue in San Diego.
1: 6th and B is fully inhabited at this point in time?
2: Yeah. Yeah, I think we might have one lease that we're still waiting to sign because somebody's in some bridge housing that they didn't want to break their lease early. But we are on track to house every displaced ranch family that said they wanted CLAM housing. So that's approximately 40 households.
1: Wow, that's
2: amazing. Well over
1: 100
2: people. As you mentioned, we... when I started at Clam in 2024, we already had a very solid foundation as an organization with, you know, now this year will be our 25th anniversary. We can talk about the annual meeting, but, you know, it's over 25 years of really thoughtful stewardship of our founders. So when I came in, we were on firm footing. But then with the displacement crisis at Martinelli and Seashore, we were, so when I started, we had nearly 30 units of housing under stewardship by CLAM, either as rental or home ownership. We were essentially being asked to do what we did over just over 20 years to do it in less than two. And right. I'm just so proud that we were able to do that. It's really a communal effort, right? Like that is work with the county. That's work with tons of our partner agencies, Marin Community Foundation, West Marin Fund, North Marin Water District sold us a house below market, right? I mean, like the layers of this, people, you know, sold below market and seller financed for us. Donors came in such a big way. So yeah, we have had a very busy couple years, but we didn't lose sight that it was so important to keep the Coast Guard moving along too. And that was in partnership with the county that we sort of had this dual big lift ahead of us,
1: yeah.
2: right? And we,
1: oh, yeah.
2: and I'm just so grateful that we didn't drop the ball. Like we kept both of these things going. So we did, you know, I mean, if you put it in context, nearly 30 units of housing in the last 25 years, 40 units of actually it was about closer to 45, including some of the residents that we retained in the housing we purchased. And then now we're on track to continue to deliver on the promise of 54 units that CLAM's early founders had advanced. So that's putting us close to about 130 units of housing of affordable housing via CLAM as the.
1: And this, Sarah, helps the county meet their housing goals in part, not entirely, because that's like 1,000 homes or something, right? That in West Marin. But you want to talk a little bit about those goals?
3: Sure. So, yes, our total regional housing needs allocation for unincorporated Marin County is 3,569 units. And so what that means is that in our housing element, we were required to plan for and be able to accommodate that much development coming forward. And within that, there is also an allocation at different income levels. And so that we handled through how sites were zoned and, you know, calculating what they could accommodate. You know, we need our housing allocation in that low income level is, you know, around a third of that overall allocation. So there is a big need for affordable housing in Marin County, unincorporated Marin, the county as a whole. We also, you know, learned in the context of the housing study that was done for West Marin, just how dire the need is for affordable housing in West Marin. So this is not going to get us, this is not the full answer by any means, but we value projects like this, and this feels like just such important progress, not only because of those numbers in our housing needs allocation, but also because, you know, specifically for West Marin and to support these places, it is just so critical to have affordable housing. And, you know, 54 units is nothing to sneeze at anywhere.
1: No.
3: But particularly in a community the size of Point Reyes Station, and just how much this directly links to what keeps this community going, and who works here and who needs to be here and what's part of it. So it's just, it helps us with our state mandated goals. It also helps us with the county's own goals.
1: Yes. And the values that the county holds near and dear. Now, Jared, you're having an annual meeting coming up on October 3rd. It's a Saturday from 2 to 5 at the Dance Palace. Mm-hmm. What can people expect there? Lots of reveling, I would imagine.
2: Just a lot of gratitude. I think hopefully a little bit of a collective exhale that, you know, it's been a pretty intense push across a lot of organizations and agencies. But for me, it's just immense gratitude to CLAM's founders, to our members, to our board members and mm-hmm. staff, and all of the partners that have helped us us really meet the moment as it relates, especially to the displacement. And now we get to celebrate that the Coast Guard, you know, you could envision a world in which we responded to the housing crisis and weren't able to rise up also to the Coast Guard. And I'm just so happy that we've done both of those things. That's a yes yeah. And that's a big deal, right?
1: Yeah, and I see your staff walking around because we're all neighbors here mm-hmm. in the building and they look happy. They're working really hard and they look happy. And you both, Andrea and Sarah, look pretty happy as well. Are there any last things that anyone would like to share that we haven't touched on yet about this incredible announcement?
4: I mean, I just want to say, like, I've been working on this one a long time and I've been in this industry a long time, I think my 18th year. And this is really one of the first times I've really seen such an amazing, like, coming together, and it really should be celebrated. You know, I'm here really for the technical, and I want to just point out that, like, the support that we got from the county early on with the land donation and then the funding that they put towards this project made us qualify and be that much more competitive for state funding, which really helped move this along. And I know that Jared and all of his clan members and board members really wanted this to go faster. And we always wanted to go faster, too, but that really helped move it along quickly. So just, you know, amazing to see this really come together. And a lot of it started with the community wanting this to happen and being excited about it. I went to one of those first county info sessions in the school, and everyone was super excited about it. And I thought, oh, my gosh, this is Marin. Okay, yay, let's build housing. It was very exciting.
1: Sarah, do you have anything to add?
3: One of the things I want to add is just expressing, you know, my gratitude, the whole county's gratitude towards CLAM and towards Eden for just, you know, how great they have been to work with, what they have been carrying here, you know, the sheer amount of effort to make this happen, and just being, you know, such great partners. We have had countless hours of discussion on, you know, diving in on every little thing, and it has really been a pleasure. And, you know, with the project as a whole, I really appreciate what Andrea just said. And, you know, I was thinking as she was talking, like, I've been doing this for a long time. My gray hair is, you know, well earned. And this is the kind of project that all of us here at the county do this work for. Like, this is why we do this work.
1: Yeah.
3: And so, you know, it's just, I can't even say how exciting a moment it is. I don't care how many people bend my ear at the CLAM annual meeting this year. I'm going to be there.
1: All right. Right on. And Jared, that annual meeting coming up on the 3rd of October, 2 to 5 at the Dance Palace. Folks yeah. can go to the CLAM website to get more information. And we are out of time. So thank you all so much for taking the time out today to talk with us and share this great news on KWMR.
2: Thank you, Amanda.
3: Thank you.
0: Epicenter is a series dedicated to West Marin news and information. 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

Hi, this is Todd Solzinger. I'm a board member of KWMR, and I listen all the way in from Redwood City. 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

hello once again, and welcome to Happy Days, a broadcast dedicated to popular music of the 1920s and 30s. I'm your host, Marcy Juddelson, and we're going to get things rolling today with a little trip down south, courtesy of the Boswell Sisters. So here are those syncopating harmonists, or harmonizers, from New Orleans to tell us about the sentimental gentleman from Georgia.

Well, we've just been all over the map musically. Our opening set just concluded with Louis Armstrong's orchestra doing Hoagie Carmichael's classic, Georgia on My Mind, and that was from 1931. And before that, Ruth Etting told us why she was crying for the Carolines, a song she recorded back in 1929. We also heard from Ivy Anderson, along with Duke Ellington's orchestra, doing Alabama Home. And we opened our broadcast with one of my favorite Boswell Sisters recordings, The Sentimental Gentleman from Georgia. And that's a Frank Perkins Mitchell Parrish number, which the Boswells recorded along with the Dorsey Brothers Orchestra in 1932. And now here are the Boswells again with Washboard Blues.

pulled back and broke with pain. My man's sleeping, eyes are scrubbing, chilling, weeping, eyes are rubbing, pains are creeping, clothes are tubbing all day long. Up to that wash and soap, and down to that water once more. Get down low, head low.

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But I've gone to that river, going down to that river someday. Hurry, day, hurry, day, hurry, day.

We just heard the Paul Whiteman Orchestra featuring Bic Spider Beck on cornet and Bing Crosby and the Rhythm Boys on the vocal there. And that, of course, was the Mississippi Mud. And I never realized that that song was written by one of the Rhythm Boys, Harry Barris. Prior to that, we heard two renditions of Washboard Blues, a song written by Hoagy Carmichael, Fred Callahan, and Irving Mills. That second one was by Mildred Bailey. She recorded that with Red Norvo's band in May of 1938. And the first version was from the Boswell Sisters from 1932. Well, you're listening to Happy Days, a show devoted to great tunes of the 1920s and 30s. This is Marcy Jettelson. And now here's Mildred Bailey again. She's one of my very favorite singers from the 30s, in case you hadn't noticed. And she's going to do a wonderful Johnny Mercer, Jimmy Van Heusen song called I Thought About You.

Well, if I had to exist on a desert island with just a handful of songs, I could do just fine with those last three. We just heard three wonderful songs. The Very Thought of You was written by Ray Noble, and we heard it performed by Ray Noble and his orchestra with Al Boley on the vocal. And prior to that, we heard Memories of You, the UB Blake classic, and that was performed by Ethel Waters. That was a song written for Lou Leslie's Blackbirds of 1930. And, of course, before that, there was the great Irving Berlin song, Remember, sung for us by Connie Boswell. And while I wouldn't call the very first song I played a classic, I do like it a lot. And that was I Thought About You, performed by Mildred Bailey, along with Benny Goodman and his orchestra, in 1939. And now here's Annette Hanshaw to tell us about those big city blues.

Well, if that didn't wake you up, I don't know what will. That, of course, was Jeanette MacDonald with one of her most famous songs, Beyond the Blue Horizon, from the 1930 film Monte Carlo. Prior to that, we heard a beautiful tune from Frances Langford, Then You've Never Been Blue, from the 1935 film Every Night at 8. And it looks like Frances Langford may have also helped to write that song. And we opened that set with Annette Hanshaw telling us about those big city blues, and that was from 1929. I think it's time to leave the blues behind. So here is Ambrose and his orchestra with Yes, Yes, My Baby Said Yes.

would try. But now I'm taking the game up, and the ace of hearts is high. Things are mending now. I see a rainbow.

0: That was Ethel Waters with the great Vernon Duke, John Latouche song from the 1940 film Cabin in the Sky. Before that, we heard Billie Holiday with Says My Heart, written by Frank Lesser and Burton Lane. We also heard a wonderful Alice Faye song, Yes to You. That's a Sidney Clare, Richard Whiting song from the 1934 film 365.
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0: From New York, this is Democracy Now! It was 25 years ago today.
1: I'm going to interrupt this taped conversation. Just a little while ago, we heard a loud sonic boom-like crash, and we heard sirens. Well, it appears that planes crashed into the upper floors of both World Trade Center towers minutes apart. We're in Chinatown. We're not far from the World Trade Center buildings. This is all unfolding as this broadcast takes place. Clouds of smoke engulfing the World Trade Center.
0: Memorials are being held today to mark 25 years since the 9/11 attacks on the World Trade Center and Pentagon. We'll re-air a portion of Democracy Now!'s initial coverage and hear co-host Juan Gonzalez read his New York Daily News column just after the attack, headlined "A Horror to Last a Lifetime." Then we look at how post 9/11 policies and the so-called war on terror have reshaped the country and the world. We'll speak to Asmat Khan of the Center for Global Journalism at Columbia. She won a Pulitzer Prize for exposing the massive civilian death toll from U.S.-led airstrikes in Iraq.

0: Syria, and Afghanistan.
1: It was an era marked by rapidly proliferating official and unofficial wars, extreme government secrecy, a subversion of democratic debate, expanding presidential power, dozens of secret prisons overseas, widespread torture, the advent of drone strikes, the rise of the counterterrorism industrial complex and private contracting, overhauls of immigration policy, and restrictions on the freedoms of speech and press, rights to privacy, and a blank check in the name of national security.
2: And we'll speak to Jamil Jaffer, director of the Knight First Amendment Institute at Columbia University.
3: The lawless detention of immigrants in the weeks after the attacks was one of the first signs that we were operating in a new paradigm. And it contained the seeds of many of the abuses that we saw later on, that we see around us today.
2: Jamil Jaffer and Asmat Khan just helped organize a symposium called The Forever War and the First Amendment. All that and more coming up. Welcome to Democracy Now!, democracynow.org, The War and Peace Report. I'm Amy Goodman. In Yemen, Saudi forces have carried out airstrikes on the port city of Mocha after Houthi fighters routed Yemeni government forces and seized control of Yemen's entire Red Sea coastline and strategic island of Perim. The group's rapid advance has consolidated its power over the Bab al-Mandeb Strait, a narrow maritime passageway through one of the world's most important trade routes. The Houthis have said they won't disrupt international shipping, but reiterated threats to attack vessels from Saudi Arabia. Meanwhile, Iran's Islamic Revolutionary Guard Corps says it struck a U.S. naval drone in the Strait of Hormuz. Separately, projectiles hit two vessels off the coast of Oman, setting one of the ships on fire. At least 15 vessels have been struck by Iran or the U.S. over the last week near the Strait of Hormuz. The latest attack sent the price of oil skyrocketing further to about $110 a barrel, with U.S. diesel fuel prices soaring to more than $6 a gallon for the first time ever. In Dallas, Texas, the Republican Party wrapped up its first ever midterm convention Thursday night, with Vice President J.D. Vance delivering a keynote address in what could be a preview of a presidential run at the 2028 Republican nomination. Vance delivered a combative speech attacking Democrats as the party of hatred. Earlier in the evening, violent threats rang out from the crowd as Texas Senator Ted Cruz delivered a speech attacking political opponents as Islamists and communists.
4: When Mandami says he wants to seize the means of production, he means it. When Abdul al-Sayed says he has a, quote, obligation to comply with Sharia law, he means it. And when James Tallarico says he wants to dismantle capitalism, he means it.
2: He should be shot, someone shouted out at least three times as Senator Cruz spoke. This came just minutes after Cruz condemned the murder of conservative activist Charlie Kirk 1 year ago and assassination attempts on President Trump. Trump also spoke at the RNC for a second straight evening, asking supporters to pledge to, quote, cheat like hell, unquote, to help Republicans win the midterms. Trump repeated his promise to send all U.S. adults a $5,000 check, but only if Republicans retain control of both chambers of Congress. Trump faced an immediate backlash to his proposal. Wisconsin Congressmember Mark Pocan commented, quote, so now it's $5,000 bribes that Trump will never deliver to attempt to make voters forget what they're paying for gas and food. Whatever happened to those promised DOGE checks? Americans are not fools. We know he lies daily, Congressmember Pocan said. President Trump faced an immediate backlash to his proposal on Wednesday to send $5,000 checks to every U.S. adult if Republicans retain control of the House and Senate in November's elections. The Supreme Court on Thursday blocked the state of Missouri from using a new congressional map gerrymandered to give Republicans an advantage in November's midterm elections. It was the second time this week the Supreme Court issued a ruling on the case in its emergency docket, after a Trump-appointed federal judge in Missouri issued conflicting orders about the new map. In Ukraine, at least two people were killed and eight others wounded this morning as a Russian drone struck a gas station in Kyiv. Elsewhere, the city of Pavlohrad is marking a day of mourning after a Russian drone hit a shopping mall Thursday, killing five people and wounding 67 others. Two other shopping malls were targeted by Russia earlier in the week. Ukrainian officials say Russian attacks on private businesses and civilian infrastructure are rapidly growing. The Russian strikes follow an attack by a Ukrainian seaborne drone on Sochi that killed 38 people, that left 38 people injured, and come after Ukraine launched its deepest ever attack inside Russia on two natural gas facilities in the Arctic, nearly 2,000 miles from Ukraine's border in western Siberia. Nepal's government's demanding $20 million in compensation from a United Nations fund set up to cover loss and damage from the climate crisis, as rescue and recovery teams continue to search for more than 5,000 people who remain missing more than 2 weeks after a glacier's collapse triggered a devastating flood and landslide. Over 1,200 people are confirmed dead. On Wednesday, a UN coordinator said Nepal is bearing the brunt of a climate crisis it had little role in creating.
5: The devastation Nepal has experienced is an extraordinary stark illustration of the losses and damages that climate-vulnerable countries are increasingly facing. Nepal has contributed very little to global greenhouse gas emission, yet it is experiencing profound human and economical consequences from a changing climate.
2: Meanwhile, an alarming new study finds climate feedback loops, including melting permafrost, warmer wetlands and lakes, and raging wildfires, could amplify the effects of global heating by as much as 30% by the end of the century, adding an additional 0.4 degrees Celsius of warming to an already overheating planet. Here in New York, state, local, and national politicians are gathering at the site of the former World Trade Center towers today to commemorate the 25th anniversary of the 9/11 attacks. A quarter century later, more than 145,000 people are still being treated for illnesses related to the collapse of the Twin Towers, according to Center from the CDC's World Trade Center Health Program. That includes 57,000 cancer patients. Nearly 10,000 people have died from 9/11-related illnesses. This is retired fire department paramedic Lieutenant Conrad Matos, who rushed to the World Trade Center on 9/11 and worked on recovery efforts at Ground Zero for months. He was diagnosed with brain cancer in 2020.
6: I was devastated. Because to be honest with you, I don't know if I would have ran in the way I ran in back on 9/11. I would might have thought things a little differently. Because we went in, we didn't have enough equipment. We didn't have masks, respirators, nothing.
2: Ahead of today's 9/11 commemorations, the group September 11th Families for Peaceful Tomorrows led a rally at Union Square on Thursday in front of the Gandhi statue, followed by a peace walk and a candlelight vigil at Ground Zero. This is Colleen Kelly, one of the group's founding members.
7: Our mission began as this. September 11th Families for Peaceful Tomorrows is an organization founded by family members of those killed on September 11th who have united to turn our grief into action for peace.
2: After headlines, we'll revisit Democracy Now!'s coverage of the 9/11 attacks and look at how the so-called war on terror reshaped the U.S. and the world. ICE has sent a documented immigrant from Somalia to the notorious detention camp at the U.S. naval base in Guantanamo Bay, Cuba. Adam Abdullah came to the U.S. as an asylum seeker in 2023. He had a valid work permit, social security number, no criminal history, was working as an auto mechanic in St. Paul, Minnesota, when federal agents arrested him last December at the start of Operation Metro Surge. During a brief phone call from detention on Tuesday, Abdullah told Minnesota Public Radio he was shackled by his wrists and ankles and flown to Guantanamo about 2 weeks ago after what immigration officials said would be a deportation flight to Somalia.
8: From Miami, they say, okay, now we go to Somalia. Then first we go Cuba for refueling, and then we go some other countries to Somalia.
2: Instead, Abdullah was sent to Guantanamo's Camp 6, built 20 years ago to detain people accused of terrorism. Abdullah says he's among eight Somalis being held there. Last year, the ACLU sued the Trump administration, seeking to stop the transfer of immigrants to Guantanamo, citing punitive conditions of confinement, isolation, and retaliation. In Maryland, local officials are demanding accountability after ICE violently clashed with protesters when federal agents swarmed the streets of a residential neighborhood in the city of Frederick last week. Video released by the group Hagerstown Rapid Response shows ICE agents driving onto sidewalks and grass where protesters and witnesses had formed human chains. Agents surveilling a house in the Tasker Chance neighborhood also beat up peaceful protesters protecting the home with batons. ICE remained there for about 40 hours, with some residents too afraid to leave their homes to go to work or school. Frederick City Council President Cesar Diaz said ICE threatened residents with remarks like, quote, "We see you, we know where you live, and we have your license plate." More footage shows an ICE agent pointing a gun at the people on the ground. Meanwhile, when Frederick police asked ICE whether it had a warrant to enter the house under surveillance, federal agents reportedly refused to answer. In Denver, Colorado, officials and civil rights groups have filed a federal lawsuit attempting to block the Trump administration from deploying federal immigration agents to voting sites nationwide. The lawsuit accuses Homeland Security Secretary Mark Wayne Mullen and acting head of ICE David Venturella of allowing agents to patrol polling sites in violation of federal laws. In May, the plaintiffs say armed federal agents swarmed the parking lot of an active polling site in San Antonio, Texas, to detain a person in plain view of voters. Meanwhile, in Syracuse, New York, ICE agents entered a polling site in June to interrogate a volunteer over a social media post. The lawsuit follows these remarks by Homeland Security Secretary Mullen last week.
9: ICE isn't there to patrol the polling places. We're there to enforce specific threats. The only reason why we would be at polling places if there is a threat to that polling place or we're serving a warrant on someone that we have been actively tracking down.
2: Florida has banned undocumented students from enrolling in public universities. The move comes after a unanimous vote by the Republican-controlled Florida Board of Governors. There are as many as 8,000 undocumented students graduating from Florida high schools annually, and over 50,000 undocumented students enrolled in state universities, according to the Florida Education Association. Florida's already revoked in-state tuition for undocumented students. Robert Casanello, president of the United Faculty of Florida, said in a statement, quote, "Rather than increasing our university system's capacity to educate Florida's future workers and leaders, this rule stymies growth and closes doors that have helped our communities," he said. Anthropic has published a threat intelligence report showing how bad actors have attempted to use artificial intelligence models to design weapons, launch cyber attacks, and surveil adversaries. Among several potential plots uncovered by the report was an attempt by one user to write a grant proposal for gain-of-function research into a mosquito-borne virus that could make the pathogen more virulent and transmissible. This week, Anthropic admitted to a fourth incident in which a so-called misaligned AI tool gained access to the open internet and hacked into external systems. The rogue AI agent only stopped its cyber attacks when it exhausted its token limit. Anthropic admitted to the breach on Wednesday just after one of its researchers, Jacob Coxon, publicly resigned, warning the race to produce super intelligent machines poses an existential threat to humans. Meanwhile, an investigation by the American Prospect finds Anthropic is building out an extensive monitoring system to keep tabs on activists who oppose the rapid development of AI. And NASA, a film that portrays the Israeli military's use of secret AI-powered systems to deliberately and systematically target and kill civilians in Gaza, received a record-breaking 24.5-minute standing ovation during its premiere Thursday at the Venice Film Festival. This tops the previous record-setting ovation of 22 minutes for The Voice of Hind Rajab last year. NASA is the latest work by Israeli journalist Yuval Abraham and filmmaker Rachel Zohar, who both won an Oscar for the documentary No Other Land, along with Palestinian co-directors Basil Adra and Hamdan Bilal. NASA was shot in secret on rooftops in Tel Aviv across 3 years and builds on testimony from Israeli military and intelligence sources who spoke on the condition their identities be concealed. The film's title references an acronym used by the Israeli military as a shorthand for civilian killings in Gaza, including of children. This is Yuval Abraham speaking from Venice.
10: Part of why we wanted to make this film is because I think that hearing testimonies from officers who themselves, you know, were operated these systems of killing, designed them, can make the denial of the crimes harder. And there is a direct correlation between the silence or between the denial of the crimes and their ability to persist.
2: And those are some of the headlines. This is Democracy Now!, democracynow.org, the War and Peace Report. Coming up, it's been 25 years since the 9/11 attacks. Stay with us.

0: Zeeshan B seen crying in the streets. This is Democracy Now!, democracynow.org, the War and Peace Report. I'm Amy Goodman in New York with Democracy Now! Co-host Juan Gonzalez in Chicago. Hi, Juan.
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0: Memorials are being held today to mark 25 years since the 9/11 attacks on September 11, 2001. Moments of silence will be held to mark the time hijackers flew planes into each of the World Trade Center towers when the Twin Towers collapsed, and when hijacked planes separately crashed into the Pentagon and in Shanksville, Pennsylvania. The first plane hit the World Trade Center at 8:46 a.m. 2,977 people were killed in the attacks, as far as we know. Nearly 10,000 more people have died from 9/11-related illnesses connected to the collapse of the Twin Towers. 25 years ago, Democracy Now! Was broadcasting from the attic of DC TV, downtown community television in Chinatown, just blocks from Ground Zero. We were the closest national broadcast to the World Trade Center site. It was a beautiful blue sky day. It was primary day here in New York. We were on the air when the first plane hit. This is a clip from we were on the air when the second plane hit. The first plane hit a few minutes before the show. This is a clip from the documentary Steal the Story, Please, featuring our initial radio coverage overlaid with archival video from that day.
2: I'm going to interrupt this taped conversation. Just a little while ago, we heard a loud sonic boom-like crash, and we heard sirens. Well, it appears that planes crashed into the upper floors of both World Trade Center towers minutes apart. We're in Chinatown. We're not far from the World Trade Center buildings. This is all unfolding as this broadcast takes place. Clouds of smoke engulfing the World Trade Center.
0: That was 25 years ago today, as Democracy Now! Broadcasts from DC TV, just blocks from Ground Zero. We spent hours on the air. At the time of the attacks, Democracy Now! Co-host Juan Gonzalez was a columnist at the New York Daily News. Juan, you wrote a column that would appear the next day. It was headlined, "A Horror to Last a Lifetime."
1: Yes, Amy. And as you mentioned, this was mayoral primary day in New York City. And I had actually been up early in the morning. I was already in Brooklyn at the polling places interviewing voters in the mayoral primary when we got news, when the news began to spread about the first plane and then the second plane hitting the Trade Center. And so I sort of tried to leave the polling places and try to head to Lower Manhattan. But of course, all the subways were shut down. All traffic on all the bridges into and out of Manhattan was shut down. And there was total gridlock and panic, really, in the streets of Brooklyn. But I eventually was able to run over the Brooklyn Bridge on foot. As thousands of people were fleeing Manhattan, I think I was the only one heading in the opposite direction until I got downtown. And as you know, covering a major catastrophe is a daunting task for those of us who are reporters. We don't have the full information at first or who or what caused it, the number of victims or the full extent of the damage. Yet we still have to inform the public of the little we know and what we've learned. So I'm going to read the column that I wrote that early that evening for the next day's Daily News. A block from the mountain of rubble that had once been the World Trade Center, Fire Chief Tom McCarthy stumbled toward a traffic divider and sat down to catch his breath. The back of his uniform had been ripped away. His right arm was in a sling, and his head was so covered with ash that his eyes seemed like tiny slits. "Don't move, Chief," said a paramedic who rushed up to help. "We'll get you to an ambulance and a hospital right away." I'm okay, McCarthy said, waving him off. Take care of the guys in worse shape first. The medic started pouring water over McCarthy's head and eyes to wash away the ash. Feels great, the chief said, breaking into a smile. I can see again. McCarthy and the men of Battalion 32 left their firehouse in Red Hook, Brooklyn yesterday morning after the second plane crashed into the second tower at the World Trade Center. We were watching it on TV, he said. Then a few seconds later, we felt the explosion all the way in Red Hook. That's when I knew it was going to be a long day. They arrived at the scene on West Street sometime after 9:30. McCarthy had just gotten instructions to deploy his men and was heading toward the burning towers when he heard yet another explosion about 20 stories high in 2 World Trade. The building started coming down and everybody ran, he said. It was like being on the beach with this big wave coming at you. Only this wave was concrete and steel and glass. McCarthy was hit and went down almost immediately. A piece of the Trade Center got me, he said. But it's my guys I'm worried about. A few blocks away, another lucky and exhausted fireman from Ladder Company 113 in Crown Heights, Brooklyn, was taking off his boots and saying a few quiet thanks. I thought it was all over for a while, said the firefighter. A bunch of us went into the lobby of the Marriott Hotel to rescue another trapped fireman when the whole building collapsed on us. We all grabbed onto a pillar and in the middle of the lobby, and that's the only thing that saved us. By early afternoon, word was already spreading that the number of missing firefighters and cops might make this the darkest day our city's uniformed services had ever seen. For Don Domenico, a Port Authority engineer who worked on the 88th floor of One World Trade Center, the day had started like so many others. Domenico had reported to his job at his 7:30 starting time. He was busy at his desk when a humongous explosion shook the building from above. The blast came from the first plane striking the building. The ceiling started collapsing. File cabinets tumbled over, Domenico said. A bunch of us regrouped and headed for the stairs. They raced down smoke-filled staircases, passing injured and dazed people as they went. Just when I got outside and was crossing the plaza, Domenico said, I heard another explosion and saw glass and steel all over the place. He fell on a car hood. And suddenly there was so much smoke and debris that he couldn't see a few feet in front of him and could barely breathe. He felt his way along a row of parked cars until he found a door that was unlocked, and he sought refuge inside the car. He rifled through the glove compartment of the car, found some tissues, and started spitting out the thick black muck that had filled his lungs. Raheem Terrain, a customer service representative for Empire Blue Cross and Blue Shield, was on the 20th floor of One World Trade Center talking on the telephone to a client when the first plane hit. He looked out the window and saw flames shooting down and people falling. He and other employees scrambled for the exits and made it out safely. As the fire raged out of control, he headed toward the Brooklyn Bridge, along with thousands of others, a river of people fleeing the chaos and terror of downtown Manhattan. Terrain was a third of the way across the bridge when he heard another explosion and turned back to look. Stunned, he watched one of the towers, this marvelous jewel, symbol of the world's greatest city, collapse like a house of cards. As long as I live, I'll never forget what I saw today, he said. In a few short hours, our nation had aged in ways impossible to measure. And all over town last night, thousands of grown men and women who had once thought themselves such hardened New Yorkers that nothing could shake them, managed to find their way home. The lucky ones, those who survived without serious injury, held their children and loved ones tight in their arms. They took long, warm showers to wash the ashes from their bodies. And when they were alone in their beds, Many saw the wave coming at them again, and they cried like frightened children at the horror they had witnessed. And I think that is what so many people who went through that day will never forget. Just the total way that in a moment, life can change in ways that no one ever expected. Situations and a catastrophe like that changes people forever.
0: Juan, that was such a powerful column. And just for people to understand that column, A Horror to Last a Lifetime, that you wrote for the New York Daily News, that appeared in the paper on September 12, 2001. You're not only writing this unbelievable column, but you're living through it. And that's your incredible talent. That is your remarkable journalistic ability that we started with this week, with your critical exposés of the toxic nightmare that would unfold at Ground Zero as workers were sent back being told that the environment was safe. We're going to link to your columns at democracynow.org. And coming up, the Pulitzer Prize-winning journalist Asmat Khan of the Center for Global Journalism and Jamil Jaffer, director of the Knight First Amendment Institute, both from Columbia University. They have just finished a two-day symposium at Columbia called The Forever War and the First Amendment. Back in a minute.

0: the days go by. This is Democracy Now!, democracynow.org. I'm Amy Goodman with Juan Gonzalez. The legacy of September 11th shaped so much of the last 25 years, from the thousands who were killed on that day and the families who lost loved ones to the first responders and volunteers who rushed toward danger only to later to fall ill from exposure to toxic air, to the U.S. government's response to 9/11, which reshaped our politics, institutions and culture. The reverberations to 9/11 changed the world and continue to impact people globally today. Over the last several days, a symposium at Columbia University convened journalists, scholars, lawyers, and activists to explore the legacies of the war on terror, specifically focused on the impact on democratic rights, including the freedoms of speech and the press. The symposium was hosted by the Knight First Amendment Institute at Columbia University and Columbia's Simon and June Lee Center for Global Journalism. This is a video produced for the event called The Forever War and the First Amendment.
1: On September 20th, 2001, 9 days after the deadliest attack in United States history, President George W. Bush stood before a joint session of Congress and said,
2: "Our war on terror begins with Al-Qaeda, but it does not end there."
1: It was the start of the Forever War, a seemingly endless proliferation of open-ended conflicts waged against poorly defined enemies in North Africa, the Middle East, South and Central Asia, and even here, inside the United States.
3: Good evening. American and British forces have begun attacking the Taliban in Afghanistan tonight.
1: In October 2001, the U.S. went to war in Afghanistan. A year and a half later, the Bush administration led the country to war in Iraq on the basis of false claims about weapons of mass destruction.
4: It was to disarm Iraq of its weapons of mass destruction.
2: Weapons of mass destruction.
5: There is no doubt that Saddam Hussein now has weapons of mass destruction.
1: Vice President Cheney made clear the U.S. government was willing to disregard established legal rules in the prosecution of this new war.
6: We also have to work those sort of the dark side, if you will. We're going to spend time in the shadows in the intelligence world. A lot of what needs to be done here will have to be done quietly without any discussion, using sources and methods that are available to our intelligence agencies.
1: The CIA established black sites in Poland, Thailand, and elsewhere, and subjected prisoners to interrogation methods the U.S. had previously prosecuted as war crimes. Prisoners were tortured in U.S. military facilities in Afghanistan, Iraq, and at Guantanamo Bay, Cuba. Later, the CIA and military deployed armed drones to carry out hundreds of targeted killings, including in places far removed from actual battlefields. These policies all but abandoned the post-war human rights framework that the U.S. was largely responsible for building. The Forever War reshaped American democracy and society as well. Surveillance programs proliferated, from the NYPD's targeting of New York's Muslim communities to digital surveillance operations of unprecedented scope and reach.
7: Today, the president signed a big new anti-terrorism bill that would expand the government's ability to track down terrorists, but at some cost.
1: Anti-terrorism legislation criminalized forms of peaceful speech and association. National security was used as a justification for keeping the public in the dark about the most consequential questions, and secret evidence, secret hearings, and even secret judicial opinions became normalized. The press struggled to fulfill its role, and when journalists did report on controversial and covert programs, they did so in the shadow of the Espionage Act, which the government deployed against journalist sources and threatened to deploy against journalists themselves. Repressive policies imposed in the name of national security did not go unchallenged. Victims and targets of the government's policies filed hundreds of cases in court, often with the help of human rights and civil liberties organizations. Communities that had been targeted unfairly built new organizations to advocate for fairness and defend themselves against discrimination. And a new generation of journalists founded new media institutions to report what legacy newsrooms had missed and ask questions they had failed to.
0: That video produced for the symposium at Columbia University called The Forever War and the First Amendment. It was narrated by Asmat Khan, who joins us now, an investigative reporter for the New York Times Magazine, director of the Simon and June Lee Center for Global Journalism at Columbia, where she's also an assistant professor of journalism at the Jay School there. Her multi-part series, The Civilian Casualty Files, was awarded the 2022 Pulitzer Prize in International Reporting. And we're joined by Jamil Jaffer, director of the Knight First Amendment Institute, previously deputy legal director at the ACLU, where he argued cases around issues like surveillance, censorship, and other human rights and national security issues for many years. The author of the drone memos, Targeted Killing, Secrecy, and the Law. Jamil, talk about this two-day that the two of you put on symposium, The Forever War and the First Amendment, as we move today after this 25th anniversary of the 9/11 attacks.
8: Sure. Yeah. Well, first, Amy, thanks so much for having me on again. So the symposium is about how the war on terror tested and transformed the First Amendment and the freedoms of speech and the press. And as you know, those freedoms were tested right away, you know, in the days and weeks after 9/11, with the closure of immigration hearings, the Patriot Act, which expanded government surveillance powers, eventually the expansion of the material support laws, which, you know, reached for the first time certain kinds of speech. The use of the Espionage Act against journalist sources, and you know, you've covered all of those things, but those are all in different ways tests of the First Amendment. And so the symposium is or has been a kind of look back on all of those tests of the First Amendment to kind of evaluate, did the First Amendment play the role that we needed it to? And then also we were looking at the ways in which the decisions that collectively we made in the months and years after 9/11, how those decisions relate to the world we find ourselves living in now, because there's so many policies that the Trump administration has now put in place that are built on the legal arguments and the policies put in place, you know, over the course of successive administrations after 9/11.
9: And Jamil, I'm wondering if you can talk especially about the policy that developed of extraordinary rendition, where effectively the government, in collusion with other governments around the world, kidnapped and disappeared people into black hole sites, and where that stands in terms of the legality as far as the Supreme Court is concerned.
8: Yeah, I mean, I think that policy, the extraordinary rendition policy, is sort of emblematic about our collective decision to surrender the values that we thought we were supposed to defend. The rendition policy was one of the policies that the Bush administration put in place in the years immediately after 9/11. You know, obviously we were we also saw the adoption of torture policies by the CIA and the military. The CIA was torturing prisoners in CIA black sites around the world. Eventually, those torture policies found their way into places like Abu Ghraib and Guantanamo. So this was a real departure, not just from U.S. law, but from the entire international human rights framework that the U.S. had a big hand in building after the Second World War. And, you know, one of the really, you know, when we talk about the departure from those important norms and principles after 9/11, we often focus on the Bush administration, the decision of the Bush administration to, you know, depart from those norms, the decision of the Obama administration to normalize some of those departures. But I actually think that the biggest failure was not in the executive branch. The biggest failure was in the courts, because, Juan, you were asking about, you know, what's the status of the what's the legal status of these policies? You know, almost without exception, the courts have refused to address the lawfulness of these policies. You know, all sorts of cases were brought against national security policies put in place after 9/11, almost all of those cases brought by human rights victims or by human rights organizations were thrown out on grounds other than the merits. They were thrown out because the plaintiffs were found to lack standing. They were thrown out because the questions were found to be political questions that are relegated to the political branches to decide, or they were thrown out on immunity grounds. They're thrown out on all sorts of bases, but not on the merits. The courts just almost without exception refused to address the merits, and it's a remarkable and I think really dispiriting thing that 25 years after 9/11, we have almost no law. Certainly from the Supreme Court, almost no law on the legality of these really controversial policies that, in some cases were introduced by the Bush administration and others, introduced by later administrations. The real failure on the part of the courts.
9: And what about the Department of Homeland Security? Most young people in the United States today don't realize that that was created after 9/11, and it's had such a big impact on law enforcement and other repression now across mm-hmm. the country.
8: Yeah, I mean, I think that we are seeing this in a lot of ways. We're seeing the institutions and the authorities that were put in place after 9/11 now being repurposed by the Trump administration. And, it's shocking, but not entirely a surprise, because from the beginning, it was easy to see that these institutions could very readily be repurposed to suppress domestic dissent, not just the Department of Homeland Security, but, all of the surveillance authorities that were put in place after 9/11, the material support laws, the Espionage Act, all of these things were initially justified, or their use was initially justified by reference to foreign threats. And now, increasingly, we're seeing the Trump administration use these things to suppress domestic dissent. Even in fact, the arrests and the detentions and the threatened deportations of student protesters, non-citizen student protesters, all of that is also built on authorities that the executive branch and the political branches put in place after 9/11.
0: I want to bring Asmat Khan into this conversation. You spent over 5 years researching the U.S. air wars, and as part of your reporting, you went to different bomb sites in Iraq and Syria and Afghanistan. It was a remarkable series for which you won the Pulitzer Prize. Among the pieces, The Human Toll of America's Air Wars. That's from 2021. I'm looking at a piece you wrote last year, Hegseth Cuts Pentagon Work on Preventing Civilian Harm. Follow the trajectory for us. What came out of your reporting, for example, under Austin, then the Secretary of Defense? What was put into place to more protect civilians, and what's happened today?
10: I would say and thank you for having me. If we go back 5 years, as we were drawing down from Afghanistan, there was a bit of a reckoning that seemed or appeared to be happening among the lessons learned from the Forever Wars. My own reporting, that first 5 years of it had just finished, and there was a really devastating civilian loss and a very apparent understanding that the U.S. government knew very little about how many civilians it was actually killing. My own reporting years earlier had shown that the U.S. government thought that its air war in Iraq and Syria, for example, during the war against ISIS, had killed maybe less than 1% of all of the strikes that they had done had resulted in civilian casualties. But the ground reporting that we had done systematically showed that the number was, in fact, 31 times higher. So the publication of that reporting, coupled with this broader investigation where I sued for the government's records about what it claimed had happened and went on the ground myself to go compare by speaking to people on the ground, doing these things the military had not done in their investigations and assessments, it was very clear that there was systematic civilian loss, that this was routine, that there were recurring problems that were happening again and again and were going unaddressed. And I will say that in that time period, that work landed in a way that led to, for example, Secretary Austin at the time overhauling civilian casualty policy, introducing a...
11: This is under Biden.
10: This is under the Biden administration. And, you know, I had my own doubts and concerns about, you know, whether that would be impactful, would they be investigating on the ground, these things that I think are necessary. But what we've seen under the Trump administration is a rolling back of all of those measures. Secretary Hegseth has cut that office. But I will say, regardless of administration...
11: And that office was called the Civilian Harm Mitigation and Response Office.
10: Yes. The Center for Excellence that they had created, as they dubbed it. And, yeah, it has... many parts of it have been wound down. It is not entirely non-existent today, but that policy, you know, there was a very immediate effort by the Trump administration to hamper down, as soon as they came into office, as many parts of that as they could. But I will also say that we have seen over administrations, whether Democrat or Republican, not a great deal of focus on civilian harm. I mean, maybe this moment, that brief moment, was something different in the wake of the drawdown from Afghanistan. But over time, we've seen incredible civilian loss take place under both Democrat and Republican administrations.
11: And when looking at the piece you did, Hegseth cuts Pentagon work on preventing civilian harm, was almost exactly a year before the first day of the U.S.-Israeli strike on Iran. Mm-hmm. That first day was the strike on Manab in southern Iran, the primary school where so many girls and some boys and their teachers, over 170 people, were killed. To this day, the Pentagon has not released a report on this, and President Trump now calls it fake news.
10: That is true. And on that same day, I've also done reporting that showed that there was another missile that hit a different school, along with the Sports Recreation Center, along with my colleagues and the visual investigations team at the New York Times, that showed one of these same this PrSM missile, they call it. They call it a precision strike missile, that these thousands of tungsten pellets killed 21 civilians, one of whom was just a toddler. So we've seen these patterns continue. And when I look at the causes, so for example, you bring up the girls' school in Manab, or you bring up some of these most latest strikes on a wedding convoy. When we start to examine what some of the early understandings of why they may have taken place, whether that's outdated intelligence, you know, there's a belief among some that the military had relied on outdated intelligence, thinking that this school was in fact a military installation. Or, for example, in this recent wedding convoy, there are early reports that suggest that they had mistaken it for something nearby. All of these causes are things that I regularly found in my reporting as leading causes for civilian casualties.
11: And by the way, J.D. Vance, who's now being talked about because he headlined the Trump-Republican midterm convention, has said in the last weeks, you know, if we make a mistake, we admit it. When it came, for example, to the bombing of the wedding convoy. But why would you believe that if they haven't even investigated Manab, or have investigated and decided they will not release the results? Yeah.
10: You know, I did file a FOIA request for that investigation, and I've been in back and forth with CENTCOM over the results of it. And it's been, you know, an unpleasant experience, but my FOIA experience with CENTCOM and with the Defense Department has always been unpleasant. It's meant that I've often had to sue with Reporters Committee for Freedom of the Press, with attorneys at the Times. This is a regular occurrence. So, yes, they're being far less transparent. But what I will say is that a lot of these causes that I'm seeing echo the causes I saw under repeated administrations. There are underlying issues that apparently that Office of Civilian Protection had not solved, or that the Defense Department maybe has fought in implementing maybe some of the lessons learned of that office or of others. But these are regular occurrences. They go unaddressed. And that human toll, these individual stories, it's so much more than just the numbers that we hear of, you know, how many people, how many civilians have been killed. These are families and loved ones. And that's important on a moral issue, but it's also important when we understand our place in the world and the effect that we have and what's enabled by what we do and also by what we fund. And I'm speaking specifically about weapon sales.
9: And Asmat, I'm wondering if you could talk about, you know, the shifting legal landscape after 9/11, the secrecy, the expanded surveillance and persecution under the Espionage Act and beyond, how that affected the ability of journalists, especially in the mainstream of commercial media, to properly report on wars and federal policies, and what the impact has been of independent media and whistleblowers going to organizations like WikiLeaks to bring out stuff that was not previously being had not previously been revealed.
10: If you go back to that climate after 9/11, Americans were shocked and devastated and heartbroken, and journalists were asking, how did this happen? What intelligence did we miss? How did the U.S. government fail? And their efforts were largely concentrated on answering these very important and fundamental questions. But we also saw newsrooms institute shifts. So they started making beats for covering national security. There was a real reworking of what kinds of things legacy media was covering. And, you know, in many ways, that's incredibly important. But it also meant that more and more journalists were dependent on the federal government for intelligence assessments, what they deemed incredibly important to understanding and answering those questions that felt so urgent at the time. And what you wound up having is, you know, a broad understanding that legacy news media in that time period was incredibly dependent on anonymous sources, sometimes unvetted intelligence, leaks to journalists that oftentimes came from an administration that was trying to lead the public to war. And later on, you would see these sort of mea culpas in major news organizations about what they had gotten wrong and why. I think the most famous is the lead up to the Iraq War. I think many people are familiar with the failures, the unvetted intelligence that made its way onto the very front pages of major newspapers. But I think it was also something deeper. I think we saw a fundamental shift take place in the presumption of guilt or innocence. I think that the label of terrorism or the designation that an individual was associated with a group, just the mere allegation itself would be so damning. And so we went from what would ordinarily be a presumption of innocence until somebody is proven guilty to what I found in my reporting was often a presumption of guilt unless you can prove yourself innocent. And the bar for proving yourself innocent was so much higher than the bar for intelligence used to lethally target and kill someone in the first place. And that gap was enormous. You know, you've had some of the guests from my own reporting on this show. A man named Bassem Razo, for example, whose homes were targeted in the middle of the night of his and his brother. And Bassem woke up one night to see the stars over Mosul, to find out that his wife, daughter, brother, and nephew were killed. You know, the roof of his house was gone. He's looking up. He learns his loved ones have been killed. He sets out on a quest for justice. And he has one of the most rigorous cases I've ever seen. And he's one of so many, like probably thousands at this point, civilians that I've spoken to and interviewed and whose stories that I've documented and told. But he had such a bulletproof case, and him proving his innocence to the U.S. government was so high and took so much labor. And yet, when I obtained the records about the intelligence used to target him, what I realized was that, you know, they provided lots of information.

0: the complexity at times when somebody has been accused of some association, and I think it's reflected more broadly in the public's attention too. Just that climate after 9/11 was very effective in rewiring our thinking about who is guilty, who's innocent, and what presumptions there should be, and what the threshold of intelligence or assessment or evidence we need to see should be.
1: Jamil, we only have about 30 seconds, but the Trump administration is now extending these terrorist designations to all of these gangs in South America and Ecuador and Venezuela and other countries. Your assessment of that?
2: I think that the boat strikes are plainly unlawful. I think that they're murder. The ACLU has a great case that they brought against those strikes. They've also sued to get the memo that purportedly justifies the strikes. Hopefully the courts will be more aggressive here than they have been, in over the past 25 years.
3: We have to leave it there, but this is something, of course, we'll continue to cover. Jamil Jaffer, director of the Knight First Amendment Institute, previously deputy legal director of the ACLU, and Asma Khan, director of the Simon and June Lee Center for Global Journalism at Columbia Journalism School. That does it for our show. I'm Amy Goodman with Juan Gonzalez.

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2: Aaron Benzacane of Florette Flower Farm needs little introduction to most garden-minded listeners. She has been instrumental in cultivating a flower farmer and flower farming economy in our country. Her innovative and dedicated seed research and breeding work of the past nearly a decade is a whole new lens to appreciate her through.
3: Take what the local food movement has done and how do we apply that to flowers? Because so much of the work has been done in ways, but just how do we then catch up?
2: As we look toward the autumnal equinox and consider the power of gardeners everywhere, we're thrilled to revisit this favorite conversation. Stay with us.
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2: This is Cultivating Place. I'm Jennifer Jewell. Back in 2017, when I first interviewed Aaron Benzacane of Florette, she was already a tireless advocate for local flowers and for support

0: courting more flower farmers and local flower florists in our everyday lives here in the U.S. Through her on-farm and subsequently online flower farming florette workshops, for more than a decade, she has been renowned for encouraging and training eager new flower farmers and local flower florists. Starting back in 2017 also, though, Erin was becoming more and more interested in seed as the source from which all flower farming stems. And in her Erin way, this too is now transforming our garden world with her newly introduced Florette Original Flower Seeds, bred specifically for producing innovative and beautiful new flowers in support of the flower farming and floral design needs and dreams of our garden world. Florette, once a flower farm and training center, is now more fully and perhaps even more beautifully described as a thriving research and education farm dedicated to giving flower lovers the tools and information they need to grow the gardens of their dreams. In honor of the autumnal equinox soon upon us and its seeds of the next season feeling, I am so pleased to once again welcome Erin to Cultivating Place. Florette has recently announced a new book, Bloom to Seed, Growing, Harvesting, and Saving Seed for Beautiful Flowers, available for pre-order wherever you get your books. Erin, it is always a pleasure.
1: Oh, thank you. I'm so happy to be here.
0: We last spoke, I want to say in 2020, around the time of the launch of your second book, the almost instant New York Times bestseller, A Year in Flowers. But we had spoken previously about your first book in 2017, for you to be on my program, but also to be in my first book, The Earth in Her Hands.
1: I know, it's been a long time, hasn't it?
0: Right. Like, you think back, it goes so fast, Erin.
1: It does.
0: You think back to those earlier conversations and your focus and your mission at that point, and then you fast forward to now. If you were going to distill down your current reason for being, how would you do that as it relates to your work and flowers and the farm, Erin?
1: Oh, just start out with a hard one. I mean, for me, it all comes back to flowers always and their power to heal and transform and connect, just the magic of nature. And I want the work that I'm doing to, in some small way, help people connect with themselves in a deeper way and to reconnect to nature. And I've found that one of the most powerful tools to do that is through flowers. So everything that I've done, when I look back on this kind of winding path that has been my flower journey, all of it has been very motivated by that connection.
0: You know, you again, like, you look at this 16 years and you have three books, you have two seasons of an Emmy-nominated television series documenting your journey. You have this arc of you and your farm and team, which includes your whole family and so many other people, really having grown this flower farming revolution. And then what initially drew you to seeds? Do you have an earliest seed memory?
1: So what's wild is when it comes to seeds, I feel like I was a latecomer to it. It's not that they were not a huge part of my interests or journey in the beginning. I more discovered seeds about 10 years into, maybe 8 years into my flower growing, like professionally. But as a child, we would collect seeds in my dad's garden. So I remember my first seed memory is taking little tiny marigolds. Mm-hmm. He would buy all the bedding plants and line the flower beds with them because he felt like marigolds would protect the other flowers from pest pressure. And we would pop off the heads that were ripe And we would dry and save our own seeds, and then we would start them again the next year. And they never came back true to the ones that that he had all over the garden, probably because they were, you know, hybrid varieties or something. But I remember the smell of them. I remember the excitement of cracking open that pot and seeing all the little seeds. Like, just one flower head held so much life. But as I got into flower farming, I was very disconnected with where the seeds actually came from. So, you know, as a gardener, it's always so much fun to pore over seed catalogs and order all the things and try new things. And I've done tons and tons of trialing over the years. So I've worked with many, many, many different kinds of plants, starting them from seed. But because we were farming fresh cut flowers, if you have any color or any blooms left in the field that are past their prime, you either deadhead them, but that's also usually a sign that you haven't sold your crop. And we had to sell all of our flowers, like every stem mattered. And so there was never anything on the farm that was going to seed because all of it had been cut and sold. And it wasn't until I discovered an off-type zinnia in a big field of flowers that I wanted to save because I had never seen the color before, that I started to think about, like, wait, how does this work? What do I have to do? Do I cut the flower now? Do I wait? Do I let it dry? Like, I had all the same questions that every new seed saver has. I was so nervous and stumbly. And that was about, I think, 8 years ago. So that was my first big experience where I wanted to understand how to save seed. I, of course, had saved bread seed poppies and syrinth and nigella, the things that are very easy that naturally self-sow in your garden. But I didn't get serious about learning seed saving until, you know, more recently, which is kind of wild to me. That's the piece I think that's so incredible, is that you can think you know where you're going, but life has other plans. And so as long as you stay open and curious, you can be presented with all of these amazing gifts that you might not have expected that you would get to be part of. Like, for me, seeds have been this tremendous blessing in my life and this whole new journey. I never in a million years did I think I would go down this path.
2: Right. And it is such an interesting one. I definitely talk about this in my most recent book, What We Sow. I have found that to be true of so many gardeners, that it isn't until we're a little further along in our understanding that the seeds kind of come to us, because they seem really simple, right? But then you recognize that they are so complicated, so magical.
1: So magical. I know, I feel like seeds find you. Where we may go towards plants or flowers, you know, we're drawn to them. But I think the seeds, they have this sneaky way of getting a hold of you. And once you save one, you know, seeds from one plant, you're like, oh my gosh. Then you look at the world in a whole new way. And that's all you're looking for. You're like, what if I don't pick this flower? Then what happens? What can I collect? It's very exciting.
2: I am sure you have found, as I have found, that the incredible beauty of seed heads and seed forms absolutely rivals what we love about the beauty of flowers.
1: Absolutely. So we've spent the last two summers and falls documenting our entire process for seed saving here on the farm. So Chris has been photographing hundreds of different, you know, varieties and seed heads, and it's an otherworldly beauty. I mean, the detail, I love getting to know these plants in a whole other way. It's like things I thought I knew, actually, like there's a whole other side to them.
2: And that really brings us very beautifully to not only your curiosity and then your deep study, which, as I recall, had already started happening in our last interview. And we talked about it at the very end. You were so excited about this new work of seed breeding and seed kind of just study to start off with. And where did you first start in your research? Did you have an idea of which kinds of seeds you wanted to grow for sale and breed for your Floret Originals?
1: Yeah, so I, again, with the seeds, I mean, I feel like they found me. So I discovered one off plant in this field of flowers that I was growing for cuts, which has since become a variety of zinnia that we call golden hour. And I saved a few seeds off of that head, grew it out the next year. And, two of the plants came back the right color and all the rest were wrong. And so I removed all the ones that were not correct and saved the two. And then isolated them, collected that seed, and just started to try to, I fumbled my way through trying to figure out what I was doing. And at the same, so the breeding has been this passion project, this side project that I've long wished, because I've grown and trialed pretty much every variety, I'm not exaggerating, that you could grow that could be suitable for cut flowers. I have grown it and tested it because I just can't help myself, but I also, in all my writing and research, I'm trying to help local growers find, like, what can we grow in our own gardens and on our farms that would give us an advantage. But in the world of zinnias and a lot of celosia, and up until the last couple of years, dahlias, there just weren't the colors or the forms that flower farmers needed to be able to sell to their florist customers or for weddings. Like, there were a lot of bright, bold colors, a lot of stiff, vibrant things like sunflowers and, bright red zinnias, but not the things that we really needed to set our work apart. And so we couldn't often supply the demand that there was because there weren't the right flowers. So on the side, I started dabbling with, like, how does this even work? Can you breed a new variety? It was just like, I had so many questions and have been learning. And all the while we've had this wonderful seed company. So we've offered, at our peak, we had nearly 400 varieties of cut flowers seed for sale at one time, all the way down to a few dozen sweet peas in the fall. Like, we've expanded and contracted many times over the last about 10 years. And about a quarter of the seeds that we have offered, we grew here on the farm. So mainly things that did well, like larkspur and nigella and cerinth, all the things that are, hardy annuals that are easy to grow. So we were learning about seed saving offering, but none of the varieties were our own. There were varieties that are already in commerce. They've already existed. And so we have a seed company doing tons of research, really mastering the art of growing seed. And then in the background, I'm trying to figure out how to create new varieties. And I had no idea at the time that one variety would turn into. This year, we have over 200 different selections of zinnias that are growing here on the farm that have actual potential. Like, it's kind of gotten out of control. Like, it really ballooned very quickly, which has been thrilling. So it's like seed saving, breeding, and just seeds in general. I feel like my whole life is just seeds. Everywhere I turn, there's something is connected to seeds.
2: 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I'm Jennifer Jewell. We're speaking today with Aaron Benzikane of Florette Flower Farm and Seed Company. 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
3: I'm Jennifer Jewell. This is Cultivating Place. We're back now to our conversation with Aaron Benzikane of Florette Flower Farm and Seed Company, a family-owned research and education farm in Washington State's Skagit Valley. In 2024, they had over 200 varieties of zinnias with great potential for the market. Erin comes back explaining how little information was out there when she started in the specific field of growing and breeding and saving cut flower seed varieties.
4: There is so little information for flowers about seed saving when it comes to different flower varieties, not only the saving, but isolation distances and at what stage do you harvest them and what's the proper way to thresh them and clean them and, you know, all the steps. There's no information on the subject. And when it comes to breeding, there's even less. So if I wanted to grow lettuce seed, I could find resources for that. Or if I wanted to save tomato seed, so many wonderful seed savers have taken the time to document the process to share with us. But gosh, when it comes to flowers and their seed or trying to create new varieties, there's so little on the subject. So we had to really learn everything from scratch. And thankfully, I think I was 2 years in when I met Eric Budzinski. He kind of heads up our seed production here.
5: Yeah.
4: And he had a background in seed growing, had worked on two different farms and focused primarily on vegetables, but is very passionate about learning. And so I remember when we walked to the farm when we were doing this interview and I was like, do you think that this is even possible? And he's like, well, anything's possible. I'm like, okay, let's go. So together we've really I'm sure he would say we've fumbled our way through as well. Like we've learned a lot. So we've learned a lot by making mistakes, but we've very carefully documented all of those mistakes. So hopefully we will have a roadmap to share with other people here in the future that want to save their own seeds.
5: That kind of mimics the other paths in our world, right? Like slow food came first and then the flower farming came. And we're
4: normally a decade or two behind. It's just the way it goes. And so, you come into it and you're like, gosh, everybody has this great understanding when it comes to food. And then flowers are, you know, they're always the afterthought. They're the decoration. But there is a whole world of people that are passionate about flowers. There's this whole movement of local flower farmers that need new varieties to be able to offer. So there's a market for it, but we're just always like the last ones, which I'm always like, I feel like at the very beginning of that, like trying to help take what the local food movement has done and how do we apply that to flowers? Because so much of the work has been done in ways, but just how do we then catch up?
5: Right. And I think it mirrors, too, our cultural bias or attitude about the power of gardens, period, that they are superfluous, that they are so pretty, but not very important. And one of the things, and I say this over and over again when I'm speaking on the earth in her hands, you and your farm right behind you, with all of its lives and plants and people, have proven that it is not just superfluous. It is absolutely a viable social, environmental, and economic driver in our world. And to dismiss it as anything less than that, we do at our own peril. And you know, you refer to that incredible audience, international audience of humans who were so hungry for this knowledge and agency that the Floret Flower Farmer Training provided to them. It's phenomenal, right?
4: It's an incredible community that has come from this spark, just this love of flowers, this passion for beauty, wanting to connect. And I knew in the beginning I could feel what it was doing to me. And I had seen the power that flowers had when I was interacting with other people. Like, they just were this glue. This just formed these instant connections where people would let down their guard and just like they could fully be in the moment. And I had never seen anything else so quickly just like transform someone. So now there are thousands and thousands and thousands of flower farmers all over the world, growing in tiny backyards to big rolling fields, growing beauty for their local community. And I really do think that we're changing the world in our own small way. We're feeding pollinators. We're bringing beauty into people's lives. We're just trying to leave the world a little bit better, you know, bring a little more beauty into it. And there's just this incredible community that has formed around this. Mm-hmm. I do believe it is a movement at this point.
5: Oh, it was a movement in 2018 when we first spoke, and you had already demonstrated a dent in that $1 billion international flower trade, which is unregulated environmentally and human working rights ways. And you know, you noted right in that your very first book that the vast majority of the people who were trained by you and who came to you to start with were also already in a no chemical zone in their gardening and land cultivation practices. Right there, we know that moves an incredible environmental needle. Now, I want to go back to a couple of things you've mentioned. You talked about trying to breed flowers that this floral industry at the small scale for local florist-based, design-based flowers. What were you looking for? Like, are we talking about size? Are we talking about color palette? Are we talking about performance in the vase or in an arrangement? Like, what were the metrics you were trying to breed for, Erin?
4: Well, the first and most important thing when it comes to flowers, if you're selling to florists, designers, brides, which are, you know, big customer bases, is color. Color is everything, and color shifts and it changes. What's popular, you know, this year will be different than what's popular next year. But for the smaller scale flower farmer, what we've had access to up until recently is a lot of the flowers are, the colors are more suited to, say, bedding plants. They're vibrant, they're bold. You have bright yellow sunflowers with a dark center. You have glowing red zinnias, coral yellow, not a soft buttercream yellow, but like a school bus yellow.
5: Yeah.
4: And so it's like the crayons. Like, we have had the basic set, right? Which just is like the primary colors. And what we really need in order to be able to not just compete, but be able to offer something that florists can use, that brides want, we need the softer colors. We need the nuanced palettes. We need details and delicate little bits. Like, we need the magic. And all of those flowers that we've had access to before are wonderful, but they're kind of more like farmer's market, bright, bold. It's kind of what you think of. And I just always, in all of my trialing, was looking for, I mean, blush and white and green have been the popular wedding colors for the last decade. And if you look in the seed catalogs at what you can get in blush and white and green, if you're going to grow them in your garden, there really aren't that many things. Mm. You can get a lot of red, you can get tons of yellow, but you can't get the softer colors or the weirder colors like browns and muddy purples. And we've really had to search for it. So that has been the main focus of my work is trying to uncover and help cultivate these more unusual color palettes, because I know that that's what designers want. Mm-hmm. And I know that that's what the farmers need. And then home gardeners get to benefit from all of it, because right. then they just get to have a more beautiful garden.
5: Right.
4: But really, my breeding work has been very motivated by a need that I think has not been filled.
5: Yeah.
4: And then also focusing on flowers that can grow in gardens pretty much anywhere. Like zinnias, almost everyone can grow zinnias. Same with celosia. And as the planet is heating up and climate, you know, is less stable and things are more challenging, I focused on varieties that are kind of on the easier side to grow. So that's been, it's like, how can we get these colors and forms and textures and then in plants that almost anyone can succeed with, which has been extra challenging, because what's funny is zinnias and celosia do not like Washington State. We have to grow them in hoop houses because it's cold and wet here.
5: Right.
4: So it's funny that we're trying to breed varieties for the rest that would thrive in the rest of the world, but they don't love our climate.
5: Oh, that's funny. I hadn't thought about that. And, you know, I'm looking at some of my favorites that I have on my desk right here, Erin. The zinnia Dawn Creek pastels.
4: Oh, aren't those beautiful?
5: So beautiful. And then the Dahlia Shooting Stars and Zinnia Victorian Wedding. And I'm seeing what you mean in a way that I hadn't seen it before. So many of the colors that I was drawn to are some of the softer, like rose colors that we use in wedding arrangements.
4: Yes. Yes.
5: And I'm thinking back to my own mother, who was a floral designer for many, many weddings that I had to work, Erin. And those colors are so flexible and adaptable and accommodating of any wedding palette. And yet a rose is not going to last as long, doesn't ship as well, is much trickier to grow. And to have these colors in the zinnias or the dahlias, or as you say, the celosia, it really is this incredible biodiversity available to us that really, I see what you mean now that you're talking about it as this great tool for the small business flower farmer.
4: Yeah. And up until recently, those beautiful colors, the softer, more nuanced colors,
5: yeah.
4: were mainly available in roses and carnations. And many of the flowers that ship very well out of water. So they're grown in South America, put in boxes, shipped mm-hmm. up here. They last forever. They do really well. None of those things would grow well on a flower farm out in the elements. Mm-mm. And so we've really needed to breed flowers that can be grown, you know, just in long, beautiful rows out in an open field, but that have those same beautiful colors. So it's been a challenge, but it's also very exciting. It feels like giving all of these artists a new set of paints or crayons
5: yeah,
4: to work
5: yeah.
4: with. And then so this year, everyone, as they're growing their garden, they're making their arrangements, they're tagging me. And I have seen the zinnias especially in so many bridal bouquets and in so many centerpieces and in so many buckets going out into, you know, to the wholesalers and into the farmers markets. It's just so thrilling to see them. And we actually have successfully gotten seeds to England and Australia today. They finally have been available. So we did it through all the proper channels. We have all the correct forms and everything, and also New Zealand. So it's not just here in the States,
5: but that's awesome.
4: They're making their way around the world. And it's been so much fun to see them popping up in gardens and on farms everywhere.
5: Right. Are there other mentors that you want to call out who helped you on this path in what it takes to grow, what it takes to breed? Were there seed ecologists or scientists or growers that you want to mention here as being inspirational to you, Erin?
4: The most supportive and helpful person that we've had along this path is Frank Morton at Wild Garden Seeds. Uh-huh. Frank has been, I mean, you probably already know him. He's a
5: yep.
4: famous lettuce breeder, a wealth of information, and was so incredibly encouraging when I was first getting started. And Eric actually worked with him for about 5 years down in Oregon. And so they had Frank and I connected separately. And then when Eric came onto the team, then the three of us have shared notes and had many long phone calls. And Frank has actually grown a lot of seed for us. He helped produce enough golden hour seed so that we could put it out into the world. So I would say of anyone on the seed journey, Frank has really been rooting for us and sharing what he knows, because he is very much a pioneer in his world, but has also in the last 5 or 6 years leaned into flowers. And there's so little information that we love to compare notes. But yeah, if you don't already follow his work or buy seeds, you should check him out, because he's just, and his catalog is a hoot. The printed catalog, I mean, you just read it cover to cover every year, because the stories and the descriptions, I mean, he's got a gift for it.
5: He does. He does. Yeah. And he is one of those real path blazers and staunch supporters of this idea of seed being held in the common, and seed being seed knowledge and love being shared as openly as possible. Like, the lesson of the generosity of seeds is fully embodied in Frank. And I love to see that being carried out in everything that Floret does, but especially around its seed, because as we know, the seed industry has this sort of dichotomy of over-legislated and over-owned in private and locked behind closed doors, you know, being aggregated at the highest levels in the industry. And then you have this ground-level seed growing that is all about abundance and sharing and generosity.
4: It's wild that there are such different worlds happening under the same umbrella. There's another. So we have also, so Frank brings us in and shares his wisdom from all of the years that he has in seed. And then on the other side, we have worked very closely with a woman named Corey from Dawn Creek. And that's where the Dawn Creek varieties came from. And Corey is a flower breeder, specifically zinnias. And we have been pen pals over the years and sent each other notes and pictures and seed. We've swapped seeds. We've swapped information. And it was really such an exciting thing to be able to help take her. So she's on a very small scale, has no interest or backing. You know, she doesn't have the farm to be able to take her work and bring it to market. And so we had the honor of getting to take four of her varieties, actually, and help refine them and then put them out into the world. So it's like this whole process has been very collaborative in information sharing, variety sharing. And I think all of us just so deeply believe in trying to share everything that we know, because there's so little available. And it's just been a really beautiful, long conversation.
5: You know, when I think about seed ethics, and then I think about your philosophical pillars there at Floret that focuses on family and team, on small businesses with diverse, creative, frequently women-owned businesses with a focus on environment and quality, sharing, seasonality, and magic. Like, those are your pillars. And every one of them is reflected in what I see as the best of seed work in our world. Can you talk a little bit about your own seed ethics?
4: So when I came into it, I had no idea the background, the kind of inner workings of how the seed industry, how it is all set up. So there's the little guys like us and many small growers, regional seed companies doing, you know, breeding work on their farms. And then you have the big guys. And it doesn't really feel like there's anybody in between. I mean, I guess there's the mid-sized companies like Renee's or Johnny's, that are doing really wonderful work. And then there's the giant corporations that are producing a lot of hybrid varieties, and there's the information that they have, which is, you know, it must be so much. It's not readily available. So there hasn't been a lot of information or sharing going on in the industry. There's a lot of closed doors. It's actually, even though it's a big industry, there's not that many players. So trying to learn how to navigate it all has been quite complicated. But I find that the smaller growers and the little guys, everybody's really open and generous and sharing and kind of banding together to try to make a change, to have the world be the way we want it to be. And then you've got the big monsters and you're just like, I don't know. There's not a lot of back and forth between the two. Yeah.
3: This is Cultivating Place. I'm Jennifer Jewell. We're speaking today with Aaron Benzikane of Florette Flower Farm and Seed Company, an organic and ecologically minded floral breeding research and education farm. 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

0: again. Woo!
1: Yahoo! I'm Jennifer Jewell. This is Cultivating Place. We're back now to our conversation with Aaron Benzikane of Florette Flower Farm and Seed Company. This past spring of 2024, Florette launched their very first line of Florette Original Seeds. Flowers bred and trialed right there on their farm to really offer flower farmers and designers not only the flowers, but the colors of flowers they and their clients were longing for. As we come back, Aaron is describing some of the challenges of working and navigating the complexities and confusion of seed and plant utility patents as a new breeder of new varieties.
2: And we definitely were very careful and thoughtful in looking up, like, what are you able to do? What aren't you able to do? It's the utility patents that are kind of terrifying. We were just having a meeting about that this morning because we have some interest in doing marigold breeding. But some of the things that I would like to see happen, there is a utility patent. And so you can't have a two-tone, a flower that changes color on a plant that transforms from one color to the next. That is patented. You can't actually, it would be patent infringement if we went ahead and worked on that. And you're like, are you kidding me? Like that you can actually patent a trait in a plant so someone else can't use it. It's so... I'm learning more about all of this, and we're trying to be very careful and thoughtful as we move through it, but it's kind of terrifying. And then when you look at who holds the patent, it's the big guys, of course. And how do you navigate that? I don't even know. I mean, we're learning as we go, and we're figuring it out and having a lot of conversations about it and a lot of frustrating, you know, where you're kind of like, this isn't fair. This isn't right. And at the same time, it's how things are set up and it's how they work. And so what do you do? We're trying to figure that out. But thankfully in the world of flowers, especially in the open pollinated varieties, there's not a lot of patents there. Now, definitely in the hybrids, you know, there's a lot you have to work around, but trying to understand that whole world is quite complicated. And you would be shocked at how few players there actually are in the game, and that so many of the small companies that you think are a company are actually owned by a much bigger company. And that in the flower seed world, I had no idea that so much of the seed all comes from one single source. So even there, the companies are buying up the smaller guys, and what used to, you could get a particular Cosmo from, you know, 10 different sources. Now you can really only get it from one place. So all of the seed companies that are offering this one particular Cosmo, all of that seed is from one place on the planet. And it's now being grown in China or India because you can get the tags on the bag and you can see where it was produced. And you have no idea working conditions or what it was like for the, you know, the folks that were having, you just don't know. There's so much that's behind closed doors, and that has been a big part of our learning. So along the way, we're just figuring that all out as well.
1: Yeah. And it is really unsettling, right? When you start to put together these lines of supply that are literally, like, people go to great pains to obscure that line and to uncover that line and be like, wait a minute, that Cosmos is coming from here and it's owned by them. That is so odd to me. And it feels very icky at many, many levels.
2: That's what I think is so great about so many of this new generation of seed savers, is like, we can change that. We can learn how to do this. We can share rather than hide or hoard. And we can do it on a local level. And we have the power to change so much of this by just learning how to do it and then being open with our knowledge.
1: Yeah. God love you. So you mentioned the open pollinated. Can you describe for people just quickly what that means and why that's important, both for seed sharing and breeding, but also for the environment, Aaron?
2: So an open pollinated variety is, like, for example, with zinnias, if you grow a variety that is open pollinated and you keep it isolated from any other varieties. So for zinnias, you need, I would say, a minimum of 1500 feet, ideally 3000 is kind of like what we go for.
3: Yep.
2: If you can separate your varieties by that many feet apart, the bees will not take the pollen from the variety, you know, one variety and cross it with another. So if you isolate them and save the seed, when you grow that seed next year, it will come back true to the variety that you saved it from. With a hybrid variety, you don't know how the variety was made. And so it was made by crossing two secret varieties, basically. I mean, you don't know what they are.
3: Right.
2: And so if you save the seed from a hybrid variety and grow it out, very often it does not come back true. So that's the varieties that we have been working on are all open pollinated. And so if you, as long as you isolate them, you can save the seed from them and they will come back true. And then you can keep growing those varieties in your garden. So you only ever have to get the seed, buy the seed one time, and then it's yours for the rest of your life, which is really, really exciting.
3: It's really exciting. And you mentioned a really important partner in that process, and that was the bee. This is an important one, and I'm hearing so frequently now, and I am sure they've been, you know, the same line of influence has been used previously, but the like ads enthusiastically touting the beauty of a sterile variety that produces no seed, so it's not all messy like that, Erin. And all I keep thinking to myself is, why would we do that? Why is that a value? And sometimes
2: exactly.
3: It is a value, but when that is your value, you are shortchanging the environment, the pollinators, the great mashup of genetics that come from sexual reproduction. Like, it's crazy what gets short-circuited if that's what we value.
2: I know. You see it often when I was choosing trees to plant here at the farm. And so many of them were saying they're sterile. They don't produce any fruit. I'm like, what?
3: Right.
2: Like, why would you want to do that? And they're like, well, it doesn't drop on your car or
3: right.
2: make the sidewalk
3: right.
2: messy. Like, but it's a tree. It's nature.
3: Right.
2: Yeah. So with open pollinated varieties, they actually do set seed and you can save that seed and you can grow it out. And not only do you have all of the different kinds of bees, from honeybees to native bees, you have wasps and flies. And I mean, there are so many different pollinators that you would never expect. That's one of the most beautiful things standing out in a field of flowers or any plants that you're growing for seed is just looking at all of the different kinds of insects that show up to help with pollination. I mean, there are moths that do night pollination. And there's just, if you start paying attention, you will be shocked at how much life is humming all around you if you let if everything isn't perfect and pruned and primped, if you just let nature have its way, the abundance is, it's not just in the seed itself, but in all the life that those flowers and those plants support.
3: Yeah. Recently, you have really put a focus on, and maybe it's because you have more space on the new farm, but you've put a focus on some of these environmental aspects, the pollinators and their role there at the farm, as well as the introduction and incorporation of hedgerows and native plants, as well as orchard plants that you are not just planting, but also trialing and researching. Can you talk a little bit about this sort of newer focus on this aspect of your work?
2: Mm-hmm. So in the early days, we grew on 2 tiny acres and the land that we grew on was rented. And so we could never make any decisions that were permanent. We couldn't plant any shrubs or trees, like everything had to be mainly annuals. And it was more about 5-6 years ago, we had the opportunity to buy the farm that bordered our original field. Mm-hmm. And it has 20 acres, which is wild. Like that's so much,
3: right.
2: 10 times the amount of space. And we wanted to make sure before we planted anything, before we did anything, that we really thought this through and that it's not just a home for Florette and the work that we're doing here, but it's also the sanctuary for wildlife and for nature, that it is just as important as we are. And then all of the people that work here get to be in this incredible space. So we wanted to take this big blank field and turn it into a place. So we started out by going to England to get inspiration and research hedgerows, because that is a big part of their farming landscape, is these hedgerows, miles and miles, thousands, tens of thousands of miles all over the country, where they're providing, you know, shelter from the wind and home for songbirds. And, you know, there's all of these studies that have been done. And then they were also, we found on farms, using a lot of wildflowers in meadows or border strips around the fields to encourage pollinators. Mm-hmm. And so when we came home, not only did we plant many hundreds of trees, but we've planted over a mile of hedgerows, both single species and mixed. And then we've also incorporated, we have a 2.5 acre meadow with many wildflowers and grasses that is mowed just once a year after nesting season to provide, you know, home for songbirds and many pollinators. And then we've also done a lot of research with combinations of perennial plants, many of them native, not always native to here, but done different combinations that are, they're beautiful, so that people might want to plant them in their garden, the combinations of colors, but we're using plants that are pretty drought tolerant, very easy to grow, that are just low maintenance in general, and that are loved by the pollinators. So we call those pollinator strips. And we've done, I think we have 8 different plant combinations, and we've been watching them over the last 5 years, how they've performed, which varieties worked well and didn't. And we've documented all of our findings and have shared them on our blog, and we have planting plans and favorite plant lists. So, you should see the plant list for the farm. I mean, it is like a part-time job for someone to just help catalog the plants, but yeah. And then at the back of the farm around the meadow, the hedgerow that we plant there is with all native plants, native to our area. Yep. And so that as you get away from the main hub of the farm, things get more wild. So then that's where we've got the grasses and the native plants. So I am new to all of this. I mean, I've always planted with wildlife in mind, but the reason that we really wanted to bring the hedgerows in is because we have very sandy soil. It's very light, drains water quickly, which is great for growing, but also it takes a lot of water, even though we're in a wet climate. There's a lot of wind here, so we've got erosion issues. We have spray drift from the neighboring farm. Of course, songbirds, as you know, are disappearing at such a rapid rate. So how can we provide habitat for them, food sources for them? And so in our plant selections, choosing varieties that that offer a food source for as long as we possibly can throughout the season. And then, of course, blooms and nectar for pollinators from as early in the spring as we possibly can to as late in the autumn as we possibly can. So trying to think about all of the creatures that are here with us on the farm and how can we support them, because they will ultimately support us. So, there's been a lot of work. We've given a lot of the farmland back to nature and back to these research projects, taking it out of just intensive agriculture and devoted it to trees and shrubs and hedgerows and the meadow. So it's been very exciting. And also there's a lot of plants to take care of. There's so much going on here in addition to all the breeding and all the seed work.
3: Right. Yeah. You guys aren't busy at all. If you had to choose 5 seeds you would not want to live or grow without, and you want the world to know more about, what would those 5 seeds be and why, Erin?
2: I would say my number one wonderful seed, that if you grow dahlias and you let a few of your flowers go to seed and you save that, what you will get from it is like Christmas morning, like the surprise and delight, because you don't know what you're going to get. Mm. Growing dahlias from seed is the absolute most exciting thing you can do. So I would say dahlias are number one. Okay. There's a plant called cerinth or honeywort. It has these beautiful bluish purple flowers, and I don't know any other plant that makes the bumblebees more happy than that plant. So seed is very easy to save. It just drops out of the plant, these little black seeds with a little white circle. You've got to save that one and grow it just for the bumblebees alone. Bread seed poppies. There's nothing easier to save than a bread seed poppy. One pod will give you thousands of seeds, and the bees absolutely love them. Oh, let's see. My favorite plants to save seed from are the ones that the bees love. Another bee favorite would be mignonette.
3: Oh, yeah.
2: So it's this beautiful, there's a lot of different kinds. I love the white mignonette. It smells like vanilla. And it is covered in pollinators. And then one wand, if you save one seed wand, you have probably 10,000 seeds, enough for you and everyone you know. I mean, it's just so much fun. And let's see, the last one. Oh gosh, I know I should say zinnias. I'll probably say zinnias because they're so fun. I mean, really, it is like one seed head gives you enough seed to plant an entire, your entire backyard
3: yeah.
2: with just one seed head. So there's just so much you can get from so little.
3: Yeah. Thank you so much for your time. And thank you from all of us out here in the world for your incredible work, Erin, and everyone at Floret.
2: This was such a great conversation. I loved being here, and thank you for having me.
3: Erin Benzagain and her husband, Chris, are the founders of Floret, a flower, farm, and seed company specializing in breeding new cut flower varieties for gardeners, farmers, and designers. Their thriving research and education farm is dedicated to giving flower lovers the tools and information they need to grow the gardens of their dreams. 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Our technical producer is Matt Fiddler, with tech assist from Angel Haracha, and communications by Sheila Stern and Carly Bruckner. We're based on the traditional and present homelands of the Machupta Indian tribe of the Chico Rancheria. Original theme music is by Ma Muse. Until next week, enjoy the cultivation of your place. I'm Jennifer Jewell.

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but in a minute we're going to be turning to some location recordings made right here in downtown Point Reyes Station. 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

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All right, so let me switch over here. What we'll be listening to first, well, we have a few different recordings made over the last couple of years. So this one is from 30th of June, 2005, and it's recorded basically right outside the door here. One of these days I'm going to just put a pair of microphones out the front door and we'll listen live to what's happening between 9 and 10, but not this time. We'll do that some other time. So here we go, and we'll be back in about 15 minutes for the next one. Across the street from the radio station, June 20th.

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Oh, the...

All right, we're listening this morning to recordings made right here at downtown Point Reyes Station, featuring birds, but of course featuring humans also. I've got a couple of PSAs I'd like to let you know about. This is a public service announcement from the Point Reyes National Seashore Association, inviting you to the 17th annual Party on the Pacific Plate on Saturday, September 19th. 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We got a couple of PSAs, public service announcements from All Hands Ecology. The first is inviting listeners to join them for a morning of birding at Cypress Grove Preserve in Marshall on Saturday, October 10th from 10 a.m. until 11 a.m. Hike will be led by ecologist David Lumpkin. 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And they are also inviting listeners to join them on a fire ecology walk to learn how prescribed fire is restoring biodiversity in West Marin on Saturday, October 17th from 9 a.m. until 1 p.m. at Martin Griffin Preserve in Stinson Beach. California's coastal prairies are often overlooked biodiversity hotspots, but less than 1% of undisturbed prairie remain. More information and pre-registration available at allhandsecology.org. Search for the events calendar. All right, we're going to continue with more sounds from downtown, we could say. This is Local Locations. My name's Ernst Carroll. And we're very, very local. This was recorded just outside the radio station on 24 of May, 2024. Okay, a couple of birds at Point Reyes Station, gas station, up under the awning.

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one.

Yes, and if you spent time in Point Reyes Station, you may recognize the voice we heard there at the end as that of Flynn Q, and who is in the band Spacesuit, and I was just looking to see when their next shows are coming up. And you can catch Spacesuit on Sunday, September 20th at San Rafael Porch Fest, downtown San Rafael. And after that, locally at Smiley's Tavern in Bolinas on October 31st. And other shows are also listed on their website at spacesuitmusic.com. Just happened to overhear him there at the end of a recording I was doing at the gas station about 2.5 years ago. And we're going to finish out the show. Well, we've got a couple more things. We're going to actually leave Point Reyes Station downtown later in the show, but first, another one recorded over behind the Palace Market. There were some blackbirds playing around in the bushes that I was particularly interested in, but I was also interested in everything else going on around them. So here we go. This is behind the Palace Market, downtown Point Reyes Station, here on Local Locations. 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Downtown Point Reyes Station.

thought about you. I got Alex over here. Yeah.

0: What is that?
1: Is that your truck?
0: No. He went in there with some deliveries. Yeah.
1: They have good fish.

Okay, that last was recording behind Palace Market, and there were some distributors unloading beverages and ESSSP seafood. And so you could hear some fans from the market, numbers of cars passing by, and of course the blackbirds, both up on the lines and in the bushes. And it is Friday, the 13th of March, at 11:30 a.m. Warm, sunny day. Okay, and now to wrap up the rest of the show, we're going to move up the hill a bit from downtown Point Reyes Station up to Overlook Road, where we're going to listen in on some corvids. Here we go.

Good morning from KWMR. It's 10 o'clock on an alternating Friday, and you've tuned in to Planet Tale. Welcome. I'm Lucy, your host for Planet Tales, which happens every other Friday at 10 o'clock, part of Turning Pages, the wonderful program on KWMR, where you get to hear people read to you every weekday at 10 o'clock. So welcome on in. 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And we are tuned in to KWMR, Point Reyes Station, 90.5 here in Point Reyes and 89.9 in Bolinas. You can find us at 92.3 on your San Geronimo Valley channel over there. And I started off with a different song from Danny Vitale this morning, so I'm going to switch over to... No, maybe I won't. We'll just let that roll in the background and play our outro. At any rate, welcome to Planet Tales. Got to start with some housekeeping here. So first, I want to tell you about... the Point Reyes Adventure Company. 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Awesome. And also, I'm going to tell you about Malt. 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Alrighty then. So on Planet Tales, I read stories from around the world, and I've been reading a lot from C.S. Lewis in the Narnia Chronicles, and we're going to be finishing one book and starting a new one today. 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

Okay, well, we're going to go ahead and get some music started for the program today. And that'll get our mood started. So I've been reading a lot of British authors, and they are men. And today I decided to start a new story that is written by a woman. And in the meantime, let me find what I wanted to say. Because I've been reading a lot of British author, I've got a joke for you. What does a British owl say? Do you give up yet? Whom? Whom? Get it? And my friend Anne in the pool, she is 94 years old. Old and has the wit and wisdom to go with that designation. And she's British, and she said to me yesterday, "Oh, don't toss the cat in among the pigeons," which I found to be a hilarious way of saying, "Don't stir stuff up if you don't have to." You know what I mean? Anyway, we left off. We're finishing The Magician's Nephew, which is, of course, the prequel to the Narnia Chronicles that was written after all the other books. And so we're at the very near the end of when Narnia has been created. And I'm going to go back a little bit, one page back, because this is so exciting. This is the climax whereby we are now in Narnia and they are talking to Aslan.

0: I have lost my place already, and it's early yet. Hang in there, people. Okay, here we go. This is everyone cheering and clapping or braying or neighing or trumpeting or clapping their wings. And the royal pair is standing there, looking very solemn and a little shy, but all the nobler for their shyness. And while Diggory was still cheering, he heard the deep voice of Aslan beside him saying, "Look!" Everyone in the crowd turned its head, and then everyone drew a long breath of wonder and delight. A little way off, towering over their heads, they saw a tree which had certainly not been there before. It must have grown up silently, yet swiftly, as a flag rises when you pull it up on a flagstaff, while they were all busied about the coronation. In its spreading branches seemed to cast a light, rather than a shade, and silver apples peeped out like stars from under every leaf. But it was the smell which came from it, even more than the sight, that had made everyone draw in their breath. For a moment, one could hardly think about anything else.
1: "Son of Adam," said Aslan, "you have sown well, and you Narnians, let it be your first care to guard this tree, for it is your shield. The witch of whom I told you has fled far away into the north of the world. She will live on there, growing stronger in dark magic. But while that tree flourishes, she will never come down into Narnia. She dare not come within 100 miles of the tree, for its smell, which is joy and life and health to you, is death and horror and despair to her."
0: Everyone was staring solemnly at the tree when Aslan suddenly swung round his head, scattering golden gleams of light from his mane as he did so, and he fixed his large eyes on the children.
1: "What is it, children?"
0: he said, for he caught them in the very act of whispering and nudging one another.
2: "Oh, Aslan, sir," said Diggory, turning red, "I forgot to tell you, the witch has already eaten one of those apples, one of the same kind that tree grew from."
0: He hadn't really said all he was thinking, but Polly at once said it for him. Diggory was always much more afraid than she of looking a fool.
2: "So we thought, Aslan," she said, "that there must be some mistake, and she can't really mind the smell of those apples."
1: "Why do you think that, daughter of Eve?" asked the lion.
2: "Well, she ate one."
1: "Child," he replied, "that is why all the rest are now a horror to her. That is what happens to those who pluck and eat fruits at the wrong time and in the wrong way. The fruit is good, but they loathe it ever after."
2: "Oh, I see," said Polly. "And I suppose because she took it in the wrong way, it won't work for her? I mean, it won't make her always young and all that?"
1: "Alas," said Aslan, shaking his head, "it will. Things always work according to their nature. She has won her heart's desire. She has unwearying strength and endless days like a goddess. But length of days with an evil heart is only length of misery, and already she begins to know it. All get what they want. They do not always like it."
2: I nearly ate one myself, Aslan, said Diggory. "Would I?"
1: "You would, child," said Aslan, "for the fruit always works if it must work. But it does not work happily for any who pluck it at their own will. If any Narnian, unbidden, had stolen an apple and planted it here to protect Narnia, it would have protected Narnia, but it would have done so by making Narnia into another strong and cruel empire like Charn, not the kindly land I meant it to be. And the witch tempted you to do another thing, my son, did she not?"
2: Yes, Aslan, she wanted me to take an apple home to mother."
1: "Understand, then, that it would have healed her, but not to your joy or hers. The day would have come when both you and she would have looked back and said it would have been better to die in that illness.
0: And Diggory could say nothing, for tears choked him, and he gave up all hopes of saving his mother's life. But at the same time, he knew that the lion knew what would have happened and that there might be things more terrible even than losing someone you love by death. But now Aslan was speaking again, almost in a whisper.
1: That is what would have happened, child, with a stolen apple. It is not what will happen now. What I give you now will bring joy. It will not in your world give endless life, but it will heal. Go, pluck her an apple from the tree.
0: Oh, for a second, Diggory could hardly understand. It was as if the whole world had turned inside out and upside down, and then, like someone in a dream, he was walking across to the tree, and the king and queen were cheering him on, and all the creatures were cheering, too. He plucked the apple and put it in his pocket. Then he came back to Aslan.
2: Please, he said, may we go home now?
0: He had forgotten to say thank you, but he meant it, and Aslan understood.

0: Chapter 15. There's a drawing of a little boy beside the bed of what must be his mother. The end of this story and the beginning of all the others is the title of chapter 15.
1: You need no rings when I am with you, said the voice of Aslan.
0: The children blinked and looked about them. They were once more in the wood between the worlds. Uncle Andrew lay in the grass, still asleep. Aslan stood beside them.
1: Come, said Aslan. It is time that you went back. But there are two things to see to first. A warning and a command. Look here, children.
0: They looked and saw a little hollow in the grass with a grassy bottom, warm and dry.
1: When you were last here, said Aslan, that hollow was a pool, and when you jumped into it, you came to the world where a dying sun shone over the ruins of Charn. There is no pool now. That world is ended, as if it had never been. Let the race of Adam and Eve take warning.
0: Yes, Aslan, said both the children. But Polly added, but we're not quite as bad as that world, are we, Aslan?
1: Not yet, daughter of Eve, he said. Not yet. But you are growing more like it. It is not certain that some wicked one of your race will not find out a secret as evil as the deplorable word and use it to destroy all living things. And soon, very soon, before you are an old man and an old woman, great nations in your world will be ruled by tyrants who care no more for joy and justice and mercy than the Empress Jadis. Let your world beware. That is the warning. Now for the command. As soon as you can, take from this uncle of yours his magic rings and bury them so that no one can use them again.
0: Ooh. Both the children were looking up into the lion's face as he spoke these words, and all at once, they never knew exactly how it happened, the face seemed to be a sea of tossing gold in which they were floating, and such a sweetness and power rolled about them and over them and entered them that they felt they had never really been happy or wise or good or even alive and awake before. And the memory of that moment stayed with them always, so that as long as they both lived, if ever they were sad or afraid or angry, the thought of all that golden goodness and the feeling that it was still there, quite close, just round some corner or just behind some door, would come back and make them sure, deep down inside, that all was well. Next minute, all three of them, Uncle Andrew, now awake, came tumbling into the noise, heat, and hot smells of London. They were on the pavement outside the Ketterleys' front door, and except that the witch, the horse, and the caddy was gone, everything was exactly as they had left it. There was the lamppost, with one arm missing. There was the wreck of the hansom cab, and there was the crowd. Everyone was still talking, and people were kneeling beside the damaged policeman, saying things like, "He's coming round," or "How do you feel now, old chap?" or "The ambulance will be here in a jiffy." Great Scott, thought Diggory. I believe the whole adventure's taken no time at all. Most people were wildly looking around for Jadis and the horse. No one took any notice of the children, for no one had seen them go or noticed them coming back. And as for Uncle Andrew, between the state of his clothes and the honey on his face, he could not have been recognized by anyone. Fortunately, the front door of the house was open, and the housemaid was standing in the doorway staring at the fun. What a day that girl was having! So the children had no difficulty in bustling Uncle Andrew indoors before anyone asked any questions. He raced up the stairs before them, and at first they were very afraid he was heading for his attic and meant to hide his remaining magic rings, but they needn't have bothered. What he was thinking about was the bottle in his wardrobe, and he disappeared at once into his bedroom and locked the door. When he came out again, which was not for a long time, he was in his dressing gown and made straight for the bathroom.
1: "Did you get the other rings, Paul?" said Diggory. "I want to go to Mother."
0: "Right. See you later," said Polly, and clattered up the attic stairs. Then Diggory took a minute to get his breath, and then went softly into his mother's room. And there she lay, as he had seen her lie so many other times, propped up on pillows, with a thin, pale face that would make you cry to look at it. Diggory took the apple of life out of his pocket. And just as the witch Jadis had looked different when you saw her in our world instead of in her own, so the fruit of that mountain garden looked different too. There were, of course, all sorts of colored things in the bedroom, the colored counterpane on the bed, the wallpaper, the sunlight from the window, and Mother's pretty blue dressing jacket. But the moment Diggory took the apple out of his pocket, all those things seemed to have scarcely any color at all. Every one of them, even the sunlight, looked faded and dingy. The brightness of the apple threw strange lights on the ceiling. Nothing else was worth looking at. You couldn't look at anything else. And the smell of the apple of youth was as if there was a window in the room that opened on heaven.
1: "Oh, darling, how lovely," said Diggory's mother. "You will eat it, won't you? Please," said Diggory.
2: "I don't know what the doctor would say," she answered, "but really I almost feel as if I could."
0: He peeled it and cut it up and gave it to her piece by piece. And no sooner had she finished it than she smiled. And her head sank back on the pillow, and she was asleep, a real, natural, gentle sleep, without any of those nasty drugs, which was, as Diggory knew, the thing in the whole world that she wanted most. And he was sure now that her face looked a little different. He bent down and kissed her very softly and stole out of the room with a beating heart, taking the core of the apple with him. For the rest of that day, whenever he looked at the things about him and saw how ordinary and unmagical they were, he hardly dared to hope. But when he remembered the face of Aslan, he did hope. That evening, he buried the core of the apple in the back garden. Next morning, when Diggory awoke, the doctor made his usual visit, and Diggory leaned over the banisters to listen. He heard the doctor come out with Aunt Letty and say,
3: "Miss Ketterly, this is the most extraordinary case I have known in my whole medical career. It is like a miracle. I wouldn't tell the little boy anything at present. We don't want to raise any false hopes, but in my opinion..."
0: Then his voice became too low to hear. That afternoon he went down the garden and whistled their secret signal for Polly. She hadn't been able to get back the day before.
1: "What luck," said Polly, looking over the wall. "About your mother?"
4: I think it is going to be all right," said Diggory. "But if you don't mind, I'd really rather not talk about it yet.
1: What about the rings?"
4: "I've got them all," said Polly. "Look, it's all right. I'm wearing gloves. Let's bury them."
0: Yes, let's. I've marked the place where I buried the core of the apple yesterday. Then Polly came over the wall and they went together to the place. But as it turned out, Diggory need not have marked the place. And I'll bet, oh best beloved, that you can guess what's happening. Something was already coming up. It was not growing so that you could see it grow, as the new trees had done in Narnia, but it was already well above ground. They got a trowel and buried all the magic rings, including their own ones, in a circle round it. About a week after this, it was quite certain that Diggory's mother was getting better. About a fortnight later, she was able to sit out in the garden. And a month later, that whole house had become a different place. Aunt Letty did everything that Mother liked. Windows were opened. Frowsy curtains were drawn back to brighten up the rooms. There were new flowers everywhere and nicer things to eat. And the old piano was tuned, and Mother took up her singing again and had such games with Diggory and Polly that Aunt Letty would say, "I declare, Mabel, you're the biggest baby of all the three." When things go wrong, my beloved listener, you'll find they usually go on getting worse for some time. But once things start going right, they often go on getting better and better. After about 6 weeks of this lovely life, there came a long letter from Father in India, which had wonderful news in it. Old great-uncle Kirk had died, and this meant, apparently, that Father was now very rich. He was going to retire and come home from India forever and ever. And the great big house in the country, which Diggory had heard of all his life and never been, would now be their home, the big house, with the suits of armor, the stables, the kennels, the river, the park, the hothouses, the vineries, the woods, and the mountains behind it. So that Diggory felt just as sure as you that they were all going to live happily ever after. But perhaps you would like to know just one or two things more. Polly and Diggory were always great friends, and she came nearly every holiday to stay with them at their beautiful house in the country. And that was where she learned to ride and swim and milk and bake and climb. In Narnia, the beasts lived in great peace and joy, and neither the witch nor any other enemy came to trouble that pleasant land for many hundred years. King Frank and Queen Helen and their children lived happily in Narnia, and their second son became King of Archenland. The boys married nymphs, and the girls married wood gods and river gods. The lamppost, which the witch had planted without knowing it, shone day and night in the Narnian forest, so that the place where it came to be called Lantern Waste. And when, many years later, another child from our world got into Narnia on a snowy night, she found the light still burning. That was Lucy, of course. And that adventure was, in a way, connected with the ones I have just been telling you. It was like this. The tree which sprang from the apple that Diggory planted in the back garden lived and grew into a fine tree. Growing in the soil of our world, far out of the sound of Aslan's voice, and far from the young air of Narnia, it did not bear apples that would revive a dying woman, as Diggory's mother had been revived, though it did bear apples more beautiful than any others in England, and they were extremely good for you, though not fully magical. But inside itself, in the very sap of it, the tree, so to speak, never forgot that other tree in Narnia to which it belonged. Sometimes that tree would move mysteriously when there was no wind blowing. I think that when this happened, there were high winds in Narnia, and the English tree quivered because at that moment, the Narnia tree was rocking and swaying in a strong southwestern gale. However that might be, it was proved later that there were still magics in its wood. For when Diggory was quite middle-aged, and he was a famous learned man, a professor, and a great traveler by that time, and the Ketterleys' old house belonged to him, there was a great storm all over the south of England, which blew the tree down. He couldn't bear to have it simply chopped up for firewood, so he had part of the timber made into a wardrobe, which he put in his big house in the country. And though he himself did not discover the magic properties of that wardrobe, someone else did. That was the beginning of all the comings and goings between Narnia and our world, which you can read of in other books. When Diggory and his people went to live in the big country house, they took Uncle Andrew to live with them, for Diggory's father said, "We must try to keep the old fellow out of mischief. And it isn't fair that poor Letty should have him always on her hands." Uncle Andrew never tried any magic again as long as he lived. He had learned his lesson, and in his old age he became a nicer and less selfish and kinder old man than he had ever been before. But he always liked to get visitors alone in the billiard room and tell them stories about a mysterious lady, a foreign royalty, with whom he had driven about London. "A devilish temper she had," he would say. "But she was a dim fine woman, sir, a dim fine woman."

righty then, and that is the end of our story. Thank you for joining me for The Magician's Nephew and the first book in the series, The Lion, the Witch, and the Wardrobe. I hope I've inspired you to go take these books out of the library or dig them out of your attic and read them again. Wonderful Literature by C.S. Lewis. All right. Thank you for listening. And here we go. We're now going to begin a new story, and it is The Tale of Pippi Longstocking by Astrid Lindgren, who is a Swedish author, and she died in 2002, I believe. She wrote Pippi Longstocking and a bunch of other adventures of Pippi afterwards. Pippi travels around the world. When Astrid Lindgren's daughter Karen was 7 years old and recovering from pneumonia, she asked her mother to tell her a story about Pippi Longstocking. That was the beginning of the character who was to become as so popular. 3 years later, when Mrs. Lindgren lay herself in bed with a leg injury, she began writing the Pippi stories down. After its success in Sweden, Pippi Longstocking was translated into dozens of other languages and has long been a classic for children all over the world. In 1958, she was awarded the Hans Christian Andersen Medal for her contribution to international children's literature. She was born in 1907, and yeah, she died in 2002. This is from Viking Books, and I am about ready to begin the story with you. But I think I will tell you a little more about Astrid Lindgren. I didn't know this until I looked her up, but given the recent deaths of both Gloria Steinem and Dolly Parton, both of whom I consider amazing feminists with wonderful contributions to our culture and the richness of our stories and music, I want you to hear about Astrid. Astrid Lindgren Memorial Award. Here's a quote, because every year, and this one was on September 3rd of this year, they give out an award, and here's what they had to say. The first Pippi book was released in 1945 and was an immediate commercial success, as it was unlike any other children's literature to date. The very next year, Pippi set off on her triumphal progress around the globe. In the years since, multitudes of people have testified to her importance as a role model for generations of girls, a character who dared to stand up to restrictive rules and oppression and forge her own path in life. Pippi Longstocking became a feminist icon the world over. Even today, she challenges and tests adults in their views on the rights of young girls, and indeed of all children.

So, we will begin our story now. Pippi Longstocking by Astrid Lindgren. Written in... It was first published in 1950 by the Viking Press. All right. Lots of nice illustrations in here. A very unique illustrator. I'm going to find that person's name in a moment. Louis S. Glanzman. Really very recognizable if you've ever seen the Pippi Longstocking books. Chapter 1. Pippi moves into Villa Villicula. Villicula. Not sure how you say it, so we're going to go with Villa Villicula. Way out at the end of a tiny little town was an old overgrown garden, and in that garden was an old house, and in the house lived Pippi Longstocking. She was 9 years old, and she lived there all alone. She had no mother and no father. And that was, of course, very nice, because there was no one to tell her to go to bed just when she was having the most fun. And no one who could make her take cod liver oil when she very much preferred caramel candy. Once upon a time, Pippi had a father, of whom she was extremely fond. Naturally, she had a mother, too, but that was so long ago that Pippi didn't remember her at all. Her mother had died when Pippi was just a tiny baby and lay in a cradle and howled so that nobody could go anywhere near her. Pippi was sure that her mother was up now in heaven, watching her little girl through a peephole in the sky, and Pippi often waved up at her and called, "Don't you worry about me. I'll always come out on top." Pippi had not forgotten her father. He was a sea captain who sailed on the great ocean, and Pippi had sailed with him in his ship until one day her father was blown overboard in a storm and disappeared. But Pippi was absolutely certain that he would come back. She would never believe that he had drowned. She was sure he had floated until he landed on an island inhabited by cannibals. And she thought that he had become the king of all the cannibals and went around with a golden crown on his head all day. All day long. "My papa is a cannibal king. It certainly isn't every child who has such a stylish papa," Pippi would say with satisfaction. "And as soon as my papa has built himself a boat, he will come and get me, and I'll be a cannibal princess. Hi-ho! Won't that be exciting?" Her father had bought the old house in the garden many years ago. He thought he would live there with Pippi when he grew old and couldn't sail the seas any longer. And then this annoying thing had to happen, that he was blown into the ocean, and while Pippi was waiting for him to come back, she went straight home to Villa Villicula. Villa Villicula. There we go. I am not Swedish, you can tell. That was the name of the house. It stood there ready and waiting for her. One lovely summer evening, she had said goodbye to all the sailors on her father's boat. They were all fond of Pippi, and she of them. "So long, boys," she said, and kissed each one on the forehead. "Don't you worry about me. I'll always come out on top." Two things she took with her from the ship. A little monkey, whose name was Mr. Nilsson. He was a present from her father. And a big suitcase full of gold pieces. The sailors stood upon the deck and watched as long as they could see her. She walked straight ahead without looking back at all, with Mr. Nilsson on her shoulder and her suitcase in her hand. "A remarkable child," said one of the sailors as Pippi disappeared into the distance. He was right. Pippi was indeed a remarkable child. The most remarkable thing about her was that she was so strong. She was so very strong that in the whole wide world there was not a single police officer as strong as she. Why, she could lift a whole horse if she wanted to. And she wanted to. She had a horse of her own that she had brought with her. Oh, that she had bought with one of her many gold pieces the day she had come home to Villa Villicula.
She had always longed for a horse. And now here he was, living on the porch. When Pippi wanted to drink her afternoon coffee there, she simply lifted him down into the garden. Beside Villa Villicula was another garden and another house. In that house lived a father and mother and two charming children, a boy and a girl. The boy's name was Tommy and the girl's Anika. They were good, well brought up, and obedient children. Tommy would never think of biting his nails, and he always did exactly what his mother told him to do. Anika never fussed when she didn't get her own way, and she always looked pretty in her little well-ironed cotton dresses. She took the greatest care not to get them dirty. Tommy and Anika played nicely with each other in their garden, but they had often wished for a playmate. While Pippi was still sailing on the ocean with her father, they often used to hang over the fence and say to each other, "Isn't it silly that nobody ever moves into that house? Somebody ought to live there, somebody with children." On that lovely summer evening, when Pippi, for the first time, stepped over the threshold of Villa Villicula, Tommy and Anika were not at home. They had gone to visit their grandmother for a week, and so they had no idea that anybody had moved into the house next door. On the first day after they came home again, they stood by the gate, looking out onto the street. And even then, they didn't know that there was actually a playmate so near. Just as they were there, standing and considering what they should do and wondering whether anything exciting was likely to happen or whether it was going to be one of those dull days when they couldn't think of anything to play, just then, the gate of Villa Villicula opened and the little girl stepped out. She was the most remarkable girl Tommy and Anika had ever seen. She was Miss Pippi Longstocking, out for her morning promenade. This is the way she looked. Her hair, the color of a carrot, was braided in two tight braids that stuck straight out. Her nose was the shape of a very small potato and was dotted all over with freckles. It must be admitted that the mouth under this nose was a very wide one with strong white teeth. Her dress was rather unusual. Pippi herself had made it. She had meant it to be blue, but there wasn't quite enough blue cloth, so Pippi had sewed little red pieces on it, here and there. On her long, thin legs, she wore a pair of long stockings, one brown and the other black. And she had on a pair of black shoes that were exactly twice as long as her feet. Those shoes her father had bought for her in South America so that Pippi would have something to grow into, and she never wanted to wear any others. But the thing that made Tommy and Anika open their eyes widest of all was the monkey sitting on the strange girl's shoulder. It was a little monkey dressed in blue pants, yellow jacket, and a white straw hat. Pippi walked along the street with one foot on the sidewalk and the other in the gutter. Next time you're out walking, I suggest that you try that. It's sort of fun. Tommy and Anika watched as long as they could see her. In a little while, she came back, and now she was walking backwards. That was because she didn't want to turn around to get home. When she reached Tommy and Anika's gate, she stopped. The children looked at each other in silence. At last, Tommy spoke. "Why did you walk backward?" "Why did I walk backward?" said Pippi. "Isn't this a free country? Can't a person walk any way she wants to? For that matter, let me tell you that in Egypt, everybody walks that way, and nobody thinks it's the least bit strange." "How do you know?" asked Tommy. "You've never been in Egypt, have you?" "I've never been in Egypt. Indeed, I have. That's one thing you can be sure of. I have been all over the world and seen many things stranger than people walking backward. I wonder what you would have said if I had come along walking on my hands, the way they do in farthest India."
Now you must be lying, said Tommy. Pippi thought a moment. You're right, she said sadly. I am lying. It's wicked to lie, said Annika, who at last gathered up enough courage to speak. Yes, it's very wicked to lie, said Pippi even more sadly, but I forget that now and then. And how can you expect a little child whose mother is an angel and whose father is king of a cannibal island and who herself has sailed on the ocean all her life? How can you expect her to tell the truth always? And for that matter, she continued, her whole freckled face lighting up, let me tell you that in the Congo there is not a single person who tells the truth. They lie all day long. Begin at 7 in the morning and keep on till sundown. So if I should happen to lie now and then, you must try to excuse me and to remember that it is only because I stayed in the Congo a little too long. We can be friends anyway, can't we? Oh, sure, said Tommy, and realized suddenly that this was not going to be one of those dull days after all. By the way, why couldn't you come and have breakfast with me? Asked Pippi. Why not? Said Tommy. Come on, let's go. Oh, yes, let's, said Annika. But first I must introduce you to Mr. Nilsson, said Pippi, and the little monkey took off his cap and bowed politely. Then they all went in through Villa Villicula's tumble-down garden gate, along the gravel path, bordered with old moss-covered trees, really good climbing trees they seemed to be, up to the house and on to the porch. There stood the horse, munching oats out of a soup bowl. "Why do you have a horse on the porch?" asked Tommy. All the horses he knew lived in stables. "Well," said Pippi thoughtfully, "he'd be in the way in the kitchen, and he doesn't like the parlor." Tommy and Annika patted the horse and then went on into the house. It had a kitchen, a parlor, and a bedroom, but it certainly looked as if Pippi had forgotten to do her Friday cleaning that week. Tommy and Annika looked around cautiously, just in case the king of the cannibal isles might be sitting in a corner somewhere. They had never seen a cannibal king in all their lives, but there was no father to be seen, nor any mother either. Annika said anxiously, "Do you live here all alone?" "Of course not," said Pippi. "Mr. Nilsson and the horse live here too." "Yes, but, I mean, don't you have any mother or father here?" "Nope, not the least little tiny bit of a one," said Pippi happily. "But who tells you when to go to bed at night and things like that?" asked Annika. "I tell myself," said Pippi. "First I tell myself in a nice friendly way, and then if I don't mind, I tell myself again more sharply, and if I still don't mind, then I'm in for a spanking, see?" Tommy and Annika didn't see at all, but they thought maybe it was a good way. Meanwhile, they had come into the kitchen, and Pippi cried, "Now we're going to make a pancake. Now there's going to be a panky. Now we're going to fry a pankye." Then she took three eggs and threw them up in the air. One fell down on her head and broke so that the yolk ran into her eyes, but the others she caught skillfully in a bowl, where they smashed to pieces. I always did hear that egg yolk was good for the hair, said Pippi, watching her eyes. There's a funny little drawing here of Pippi with eggs flying all over the kitchen. "You wait and see. My hair will soon begin to grow so fast it will crackle. As a matter of fact, in Brazil, all the people go about with eggs in their hair, and there are no bald-headed people. Only once was there a man who was so foolish that he ate his eggs instead of rubbing them on his hair. He became completely bald, and when he showed himself on the street, there was such a riot that the police were called out." While she was speaking, Pippi had neatly picked the eggshells out of the bowl with her fingers. Now she took a bath brush that hung on the wall and began to beat
the pancake batter so hard that it splashed all over the walls. At last she poured what was left onto a griddle that stood on the stove. When the pancake was brown on one side, she tossed it halfway up to the ceiling so that it turned right around in the air, and then she caught it on the griddle again. And when it was ready, she threw it straight across the kitchen, right onto a plate that stood on the table. "Eat!" she cried. "Eat before it gets cold!" And Tommy and Annika ate and thought it a very good pancake.

Afterward, Pippi invited them to step into the parlor. There was only one piece of furniture in there. It was a huge chest with many tiny drawers. Pippi opened the drawers and showed Tommy and Annika all the treasures she kept there. There were wonderful birds' eggs, strange shells and stones, pretty little boxes, lovely silver mirrors, pearl necklaces, and many other things that Pippi and her father had bought on their journeys around the world. Pippi gave each of her new playmates a little gift to remember her by. Tommy got a dagger with a shimmering mother-of-pearl handle, and Annika a little box with a cover, decorated with pink shells. In the box there was a ring with a green stone. "Suppose you go home now," said Pippi, "so that you can come back tomorrow, because if you don't go home, you can't come back, and that would be a shame." Tommy and Annika agreed that it would be indeed, so they went home, past the horse, who had now eaten up all the oats, and out through the gate of Villa Villacula. Mr. Nilsson waved his hat at them as they left.

All right. Well, we're about to begin chapter two, but first I think I'll play you another little, have a little musical break here. And I'm going to play trio with Dolly Parton, Emmy Lou Harris, and Linda Ronstadt. And I'm actually going to play the same song I played last time because I love it so much. So here we go.

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0: Tales. And I hope you'll come back in 2 weeks and we'll start chapter two of Pippi Longstocking. Meanwhile, on this terrible anniversary of 9/11, I hope you all find peace in your day and all the days that follow. I'm going to go out with Mr. Danny Vitale. Have a great weekend, everyone. There we go.

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2: 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I'm Garrison Hayes, sitting in for Al Letson. On September 11th, Mia Farina, a rookie cop, ran as Tower 2 collapsed.
3: But at one point, you couldn't run because the stuff that was collapsing was so deep.
2: She worked around Ground Zero for months afterward and remembers people saying,
3: something's going to happen here in a couple of years from the smells and the toxins. But honestly, I was never worried about it.
2: Until she had to worry about it 13 years later when she developed chronic lung disease.
4: I feel better, and then the next day I feel like again. Like a cycle of health.
2: Why people are still getting sick 25 years later. That's today on Reveal. But first, this news.
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2: 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I'm Garrison Hayes, sitting in for Al Letson.
6: Richard Teamsa, NYPD. Mechanic Richard B. Hatcher, DC 37. Detective Andrea R. Rayner, NYPD.
2: It's been 25 years since Al-Qaeda terrorists flew two passenger airplanes into the Twin Towers of the World Trade Center, as if they were missiles. The towers collapsed into a cloud of acrid dust. And every year around this time, the commemorations begin. People gather at memorial ceremonies in New York and around the country to honor the nearly 3,000 people who died that day.
6: Sanitation worker Renee Lopez, NYC DOS.
2: But these particular names you're hearing are from a different kind of remembrance. These people, firefighters, police, construction workers, and so many other laborers and volunteers, they didn't die on 9/11. They died from 9/11, years after the fact.
6: Health advisor Barbara Watts, New York City Department of Health. Laszlo Caselli, National Elevator Cabs. Stephen M. Chile, Sr.
2: About a week after the towers fell, officials said the air was safe, but it wasn't. In the years that followed, thousands of responders would develop lung disease, neurological illnesses, and cancers linked to their rescue and recovery work at Ground Zero. For many of us, 9/11 is a day to remember, something we think about once a year. But for the tens of thousands of people who, in the aftermath of the attack, ran to help and found themselves breathing in a thick stew of cement dust, chemicals, plastic, glass, and asbestos, their bodies are still living that day and still dying from it. More people have now died related to exposures to toxic dust at Ground Zero than died

0: in the attacks themselves.
1: Good morning. I thank you all for being here today.
0: This is Judy Simmons. She helped create this memorial on Long Island to honor the responders who have died since the attacks. Her husband, a firefighter, died in 2008 because of a 9/11 related lung disease.
1: I vividly remember our first ceremony in 2011, seeing the names that were first etched into the granite.
0: Behind Judy is a large granite wall inscribed with an ever-growing list.
1: It seemed impossible for me to imagine that one day the walls would be filled. 14 years later, we have filled our original structures and additional walls have been created.
0: 2,862 names have been inscribed into the granite. This year alone, hundreds more will be added.
1: I keep their family and friends in my prayers and know that you now have an extended family who understands your loss.
0: Our story today is about those people, the first responders, the tradesmen, and the volunteers who ran to help in the battle to get the federal government to honor its commitment to people who it enshrined as American heroes. Lynn Hallerman is a doctor and the former director of palliative care at Stony Brook Medicine on Long Island. And she remembers taking care of 9/11 first responders, many too young to be dying from illnesses they should not have had.
2: There was one particular story I remember, a 9/11 firefighter. I walked into the hospital room and this gentleman's got this big, thick, full head of hair, and he's young, he's in his 30s, and there in the room is his wife, and they have a toddler and an infant. He was dying of lung cancer that just was not responding to treatment. And he looked at me like, how did I get here?
0: These days, Lynn works as a reporter in her hometown on Long Island, and she wanted to learn about the people who are still getting sick and dying, this time as a journalist. Her local community wound up being the perfect place to do that. It turns out her area is full of responders who worked at Ground Zero. She wanted to know, why are so many people still getting sick or dying a full 25 years after 9/11? Lynn started looking for answers in her own Long Island village, and that's where our story begins.
2: Port Jefferson is a harbor village on the north shore of Long Island. I've lived here for 20 years, but it's the kind of place where, even still, I don't quite feel like a local. The real locals went to high school here and still have a lot of the same friends. It's a part of Long Island where people in public service jobs, like cops and firefighters, can, or at least used to be able to, afford a home. It's also a place of routines. The ferry comes in from Connecticut every hour. Cars flood in and then out again. Every day at noon, the firehouse sounds its siren for lunchtime. I have my routines too. I walk my terrier, Theo, down to the boat dock every morning. And a few years ago, I started going to a bar workout class popular with the women in the village. It's a great place to catch local stories. And it's where I met Mia.
3: My name is Mia Farina. I'm an ice hockey mom. It's a huge, takes up my whole life. I think I should say ice hockey mom before I say mom.
2: Mia's spot in class is always behind me and to the right. She has stick straight brown hair, always tied back in a tight practical ponytail. She's all business during the weightlifting section, like a woman in charge. But she's also hilarious and always holding court before and after class. But one day, she seemed short of breath. I asked her what that was about, and she said it was just her 9/11 lungs.
3: I am a retired New York City police detective, and I was present during World Trade Center when Tower 2 came down.
2: Back on September 11th, 2001, Mia was virtually a rookie, not even 30 years old. Her Brooklyn squad rushed to help. Mia was one of eight cops in her group, plus a sergeant. 1 in 8, they call it. They raced down the West Side Highway and arrived just as the second tower was about to crash to earth.
3: One of my friends said, she actually looked up and she goes, how far do we run when we heard the rumbling? Because they're so tall, you didn't know if they were going to go left, right, straight down. We just were like, just keep running. But at one point, you couldn't run because of the stuff that was collapsing was so deep I'm very short, so I'm 5 feet. So it would go up to my thigh and you would feel people's hands and feet because they're all under the rubble.
2: For days in 12, sometimes 15-hour shifts, she joined thousands of other responders and Good Samaritans on what came to be known as the pile.
4: And they started handing out the N95s. But those were very clunky. They didn't really fit. You were sweating. You couldn't talk. They didn't give you new filters. At least I don't remember.
3: It wasn't enforced, the masks.
4: But I do remember, like, I guess it was more towards the media and people saying something's going to happen here in a couple of years from the smells and the this and the toxins. But honestly, I was never worried about it.
2: Mia ended up working around Ground Zero on and off for about 5 months. For more than a decade after that, she felt fine. Kept working, went on with her life, got married, had her son Ford. But in 2014, she came down with pneumonia.
3: It knocked me on my butt. Like, they had to give me steroids left and right, and nothing was working.
2: At that point, you had really had any inkling that you had anything related to the World Trade?
3: No, I just assumed I was just sick.
2: But she would soon find out it was more than just a routine illness.
3: Actually, my police doctor, believe it or not, we have to go to our own doctors, actually said, I think you need to go see the World Trade Center specialist. I'm like, what?
2: The specialists he was talking about are part of what's called the World Trade Center Health Program. It's a federally funded program for people like Mia, 9/11 responders, and people who lived, worked, or went to school in the area and were exposed to the toxic dust cloud. Today, the program has almost 155,000 registered participants. All they have to do is show up once a year for a free medical checkup. And if an illness shows up that's thought to be related to 9/11, the treatment is managed and paid for by the program. Mia got registered. Medically, the news wasn't great.
3: They said whatever was in me was most likely dormant, and having the pneumonia brought it up because my immune system went down so much. And my breathing was like I was losing capacity in all my lungs.
2: I see. So that was sort of a life-changing
3: event,
2: that pneumonia. Mia had to stop going for her daily 7-mile runs. She couldn't even carry her little son up the stairs anymore. But practically speaking, she thought the program was a godsend.
4: I could explain to you what's bothering me, but my regular doctor would be like, okay, and send you to 18 specialists. If you go to a 9/11 affiliated doctor who reads the research and knows what's going on, they'll be like, okay, this is what it looks like. This other first responder had the same issues, and this is what we're looking at, so let's go here. And they're phenomenal.
2: The program doesn't just offer medical care. Doctors are also studying people to understand what's happening in their bodies and why they're getting sick, even now. They found that responders are at higher risk for many illnesses, severe lung diseases, digestive disorders, and certain cancers, such as prostate cancer. The federal government has certified these illnesses and dozens of others as likely related to people's exposure to toxic dust in the aftermath of 9/11. Mia believes the program has saved her life, which is why she's become an informal advocate for it, especially at her old precinct.
3: I went around and I got everybody's paperwork and I said, fill this all out right now and I'm going to go down and drop it off everybody. So I actually took the paperwork and got everybody registered.
2: Mia retired in 2021. She got COVID and her damaged lungs just couldn't handle it. She's been diagnosed with other certified 9/11 related illnesses too. A debilitating form of acid reflux, recurring sinus infections. But she's doing better than most of the 8 other cops she went out with on that day.
3: We're down to 4, I think, now. Mm-hmm. Only 4 of us left.
2: Of those 4, she says one has early dementia, thought to be related to his exposures. One has an oxygen tank for his severe COPD. One has an autoimmune disorder. Only one guy is doing fine, at least for now. Mia knows that even if you're not sick now, it doesn't mean that you're not still going to get sick down the road. She grapples with this all the time because of the one person she hasn't been able to convince to register for the health program.
4: So my husband, you got to love the guy because like he'll be like when he gets his bronchitis every year, like horrific until he can't physically breathe, like he's choking for like coughing.
5: I need to go to the doctor. I'm like, oh, really? You think?
2: Mia's husband, Dave, is also a retired police officer. In the months after 9/11, one of his jobs was to sift through Ground Zero rubble in case it contained personal items or even human remains. Mia doesn't know a lot about what Dave experienced.
3: I guess, you know what, believe it or not, we don't even really talk about it. I think we try to shy away from the topic.
2: I was wondering, why don't they talk about it? And why hasn't Dave signed up for the program himself? So Mia invites me over to their house to meet him and their son, Ford.
6: Welcome, Ford. Did you ever meet Lynn?
7: Hey,
6: Lynn,
7: hi.
6: Ford.
7: Hi, nice to meet you.
2: Come on. Mia warned me that Dave wasn't fond of talking to reporters, but I'm here to try anyway. They live about 5 minutes from me. Dave does construction, and his work truck is out in front of their very typical suburban house with a big manicured lawn. When I pull up, I hear Dave shouting to Mia to make sure I don't walk on the grass. I walk into the house, and Dave is right there in the hallway with a slightly amused look. He gestures to me to sit down at the kitchen table. Their 140-pound dog, Stormy, is flanking my side. We start talking, and I'm surprised how open he is.
7: Mia says that you didn't like her very much when you first met.
8: She was definitely a acquired taste. She is she's a ball of fire. Let's put it that way.
2: Dave is blonde with short cropped hair. He's snarky, enjoys pushing buttons. But he is also honest with me about why he doesn't want to sign up for the program.
7: Do you not want to talk about it or just explain to me? No judgment. I just am curious.
8: I am not sick. I don't feel sick. And I don't want to know if I'm really, truly sick. She said that I have to go have a yearly checkup. And I'm like, I don't want a yearly checkup. I don't want to know.
7: So that's sort of the strategy.
8: For me. Yeah. That's how I cope with that portion of it. You know, all of my pain comes through Mia. Mm-hmm. I mean, the girl is at a doctor every other day. It's not just two, it's three and four different things that are wrong with her from that day.
7: So Mia, when I spoke to her, she kind of feels that you would rather be the one sick.
8: Of course. Her. Yes. So my son is directly still attached through the umbilical cord to my wife, still even meeting at 12. Mm-hmm. So,
7: yeah,
8: absolutely. Absolutely. If something happens to her in the near future, it's going to be very, very, very rough on him. She's an awesome mother, awesome police officer, great wife. Don't tell her I said that.
2: Dave loves to give Mia a hard time. It's clear he's being playful. Still, it doesn't always land. And Dave's refusal to get registered for the program weighs on Mia, especially because she's been getting sicker.
3: My son is asking questions about it due to the fact that mommy has breathing issues. He wrote a story about mommy being a hero, but he also wrote a story about, I didn't even tell my husband this yet, that said, what are you most afraid of? And he said, losing my mommy.
2: Mia has had enough. Eventually, she tells Dave,
4: it's not about you, it's about your son. If something happens, we could catch it early for your son.
2: And it works.
8: I want to live as long as I possibly can to enjoy that boy. He's a joy. He's a godsend for me.
3: So I finally filled out all the paperwork and had him sign it, and let's get it done.
7: And you're okay with that?
8: 100%. If it had to get done, it was going to be done by her.
2: Dave's first appointment is scheduled for May 2025. And the night before, Mia and Dave invite me over to help fill out paperwork. Much to my surprise, Dave even invites me to join him at the doctor the next day if I want to. But first, we have to get through a big questionnaire.
3: Dave, you just need to do these three sheets you have to do. The rest I can do for you. That's it. Because these are all the mental health questions.
7: Is he nervous to fill out those questions?
3: No, he thinks they're ridiculous.
7: He thinks it's ridiculous.
3: Yes.
8: I can't read it.
3: Oh, okay.
8: You're doing the whole thing.
7: Oh, awesome. Okay, I'm happy to
3: are
7: be
3: you here. Are you going to read it to him?
7: Sure.
2: Do you feel that you're ill?
8: No.
2: Been getting edgy or bad-tempered?
8: Nope.
2: Okay, feeling irritable or angry outbursts?
8: Me?
2: You.
8: I'm a ray of sunshine.
2: Okay, avoided thinking about or talking about the disaster?
8: Oh, avoiding it, very much so. I don't talk about it, I don't think about it. I've avoided this. I've avoided to going for a medical checkup for it.
2: Okay.
7: Your sexual activity.
8: Babe!
9: What, my turn?
8: Yeah, I need your help with this one. I know what I want to put. You tell me what I should put down. My sexual activity. My ability. No, my ability. Is that a zero?
9: That's a zero.
10: That's a -5 because you're getting a woman.
2: But once Mia reminds Dave of what's coming up the next day, Dave's demeanor changes.
3: If I remember correctly, your first visit is a social worker. They're going to see if, make sure you're not depressed or anything like that.
8: Why are you social?
3: You have to. They make you speak to
8: them. I am here. I don't need anybody. I don't need to talk to anybody or anything like that. That's all I want is the medical portion.
3: Your son just said you need a therapist.
8: Yeah, but that's they're not going to fix me for it, so it doesn't matter.
2: The next morning, I sit in my car in the parking lot of a World Trade Center health clinic on Long Island, unsure if Dave is going to show up for his 7:30 appointment. But sure enough, he does. We go inside, and after a long while in the waiting room with other responders.
11: David?
8: Or?
11: May I have your date of birth?
10: Okay.
11: All right.
2: Dave is finally a part of the program.
0: Mia can now rest a little easier. Her husband will now be monitored just in case he starts to get sick. But not long after, Mia sort of disappears. Lynn stops hearing from her. Lynn has a feeling things aren't good, and she's right. That's next on Reveal.
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0: From the Center for Investigative Reporting and PRX, this is Reveal. I'm Garrison Hayes, sitting in for Al Letson. This hour, we're following Lynn Hallerman, the doctor-turned-reporter, as she tries to understand why so many people are still getting sick 25 years after 9/11. People like Mia Farina. Since Lynn first met Mia at a bar class in 2024, the two have been in touch a lot about Mia's health. But then, last spring, Mia stopped coming to class and stopped replying to Lynn's calls and texts. Lynn started asking people in their class what happened, but they didn't know either. Lynn was worried. Finally, she got a text from Mia inviting her over, and Lynn was right to worry. Things weren't good.
1: Boy, there is a lot of stuff in this house.
2: When I get to Mia's after all those weeks of silence, I'm surprised how messy the house is, because usually it's pretty organized. So I weave around a stack of paint cans and a tarp piled in the hallway. Dave's work tools are scattered everywhere.
1: So much hockey equipment, golf equipment.
2: Mama Bear clearly has been down for the count.
3: Hey there.
1: Hey, Stormy. Hi, Stormy. Hi.
2: I toss Stormy a treat and wait for Mia in the kitchen. She's outside, surrounded by tween boys, Ford's friends, lecturing them about using tick spray on the trails. And even though she can rally in mom mode, it's clear she isn't herself.
1: If you're up for it, I just wouldn't mind just hearing about what's happened. But if you're just like, I don't want to do this.
4: And I don't want to do that right now, because I feel like still. They can't knock it out of my system. This is what happened last time, too. When I feel better, I will. I just feel like I jinx it every time I feel better. And then the next day, I feel like again. It's like a cycle of hell.
2: We launch into a conversation anyway. Sure enough, she tells me the summer was rough. Her breathing had gotten worse. She was diagnosed with pneumonia that wouldn't budge, made worse by one of her terrible recurring sinus infections. Antibiotics didn't help. Her meds made her so nauseous, she could barely sleep. Then the migraine started. And throughout it all, her damaged lungs were just stuck, like she could never quite get enough air.
4: My pulmonologist says my lungs are just getting worse, but he gave me a steroid for the nebulizer on top of the regular butyrol I take twice a day.
1: Your lungs in general are getting worse.
4: Yeah. He said after this one, it's probably going to deteriorate. You know, it's going to be worse again. Every year, it's deteriorating little by little.
1: How's Ford doing with all this?
2: Mia's son Ford is now 13.
1: Like, is he handling
4: it? No, he comes home when he's out with his friends, runs upstairs to see how I'm feeling. His friends would come. He's like, no, I'm staying home with my mom.
1: He's been nervous.
4: Yeah. He freaks out.
2: Dave, her husband, has been trying to keep the mood light.
4: Oh, he wants to send me to assisted living, he told me this morning. I know he's joking. But it's just like, he doesn't handle when I'm not functioning for this long.
2: In our Long Island world, there seems to be a 9/11 responder on every winding suburban street. So what's playing out in Mia's house, the illnesses, the strained jokes, the children's fear, it's not atypical. A lot of people I speak with out here know someone who's sick, someone who's died, sometimes many people.
5: Every single week, we get two or three emails, funeral arrangements for this guy, funeral arrangements for this guy.
2: That's Frank Donadeo. His daughter, Justine, teaches at the bar studio Mia and I go to. He was a firefighter at the time of the attacks.
5: I was assigned with a group of guys to go by an excavator that was picking up all the piles. Mm-hmm. And as they put it on a conveyor belt, look for bodies and parts. And it was a little gruesome.
2: Frank's in his 60s. He's a strong guy with a booming voice, but he's also warm, easy to talk to, the kind who likes to give bear hugs. Like Mia, Frank has been through a lot.
5: I have acid reflux. I had an episode of skin cancer on the side of my face, and it turned out that I had lymphoma.
2: Lymphoma is a cancer that starts in certain white blood cells, the cells that help our bodies fight infections. Frank's lymphoma is thought to be related to his time working at Ground Zero, even though it took 20 years to develop. Maybe you, like me, have been wondering, how could the exposure to toxic dust lead to an illness 2 decades later? I wanted to understand the science behind cancers like Frank's and other 9/11 related illnesses. So earlier this year, I called Dr. Jacqueline Moline. She's one of the original medical scientists who's been researching the health impacts of 9/11 for more than 2 decades. She also oversees a specialized 9/11 clinic, part of the World Trade Center Health Program, packed with patients.
6: The sheer magnitude of the health effects is pretty astonishing.
2: At the time of the attacks in 2001, Dr. Moline was working at Mount Sinai Hospital. She started seeing responders right away, and many of them couldn't stop coughing. Did you have sort of like a moment when things really started to change for you, when you realized this wasn't going to be temporary? It wasn't just going to be a cough that resolved and everybody would just go on?
6: I think within about 2 or 3 months, when people still had this cough that did not go away, we knew it was something big. Because after a few months, it becomes chronic, and they weren't getting better for many folks. Some people did get better, but for many folks, they did not. And I think it was pretty early on we realized that this could be a whole new category of conditions that were persistent.
2: Moline and others suspected all these breathing problems were linked to ground zero dust. So they did what research doctors do. They chased down research grants and started a specialized clinic for responders.
6: We got that funding in April of 2002. And then within the first year, we saw about 6,000 folks. By the end of 2 years, we saw nearly 12,000.
2: And as the program grew, they knew they needed to understand a critical question. What was in the dust itself?
6: 600,000 panes of glass were pulverized. There was all the gypsum, all the wallboard, all of that became pulverized into this, what we call the World Trade Center dust.
2: Normally, Moline says, our bodies do a pretty good job of keeping big particles of dust out of our lungs. But on 9/11,
6: it was such a massive exposure that our body wasn't able to handle that. So a lot of these larger particles were actually able to get into the lungs as well for people, especially in the early days when they had very heavy exposures.
2: What they found was that the dust made people sick in waves. Take Frank's friend, Kelly McDonald, who also lives on Long Island and was a firefighter at Ground Zero. He got sick immediately as part of an early wave of 9/11 illnesses.
7: I have some type of scarring in my esophagus from the chemical burns down there. That's my 9/11 injury.
2: Did you also have a cough or no?
7: Oh, God, yeah, for like 7, 8 months. Just never stopped, just every day.
2: When people like Kelly breathed in this mixture of chemicals and building debris, Dr. Moline says it was as if they were breathing in or swallowing Drano. The caustic mix burned its way through the tissues of the nose, throat, and lungs, just like Drano burns through the hair and gunk that clogs our drains.
7: I was spitting up stuff that was like the craziest colors, yeah. And the medical officer came, chief medical officer, and they told us that you're good, everybody was good.
2: But they weren't good. The chemical burns that penetrated deep into the tissues trigger chronic inflammation, like smoldering embers that never go out. When people like Kelly get sick, the embers can roar back to life, turning even a simple cold into a life-threatening asthma attack.
7: To this day, I can't. Like if my wife starts cleaning the floors with something strong in the house, I have to leave. I have to leave the room or go somewhere else. I can't breathe.
5: He has 4 daughters.
2: That's Frank again.
5: And I remember him telling me that if they're getting ready to go out on a Friday or Saturday night and the hairspray is flying around, he told me I had to leave the house.
2: Kelly's breathing problem came on fast. But then there's people like Frank.
5: Unlike Kelly, whose symptoms showed up quickly, mine seemed to surface over a long period of time.
2: Dr. Moline and other scientists whose work is supported by the World Trade Center Health Program have been getting clues as to why that is. Their research suggests that tiny particles of World Trade Center dust can cross into the bloodstream from the lungs, then travel into the bone marrow and other organs, sometimes kicking off a whole cascade of health problems.
6: For example, particulate matter can get into the blood vessels in the heart.
2: And newer research goes even further, suggesting that the presence of these tiny toxic particles circulating in the body can damage our DNA. And for some people, can set them up for serious illnesses years later, including cancers, like Frank's lymphoma. Dr. Moline says she was struck by the responders who developed multiple myeloma, another form of blood cancer.
6: This is a cancer that people get typically when they're in their 60s or 70s or 80s. And we were seeing this in like 35 or 40-year-olds, which is very unusual.
2: As I spoke to Dr. Moline, doctor to doctor, she said something else that really hit me.
6: It seems like people, when they get sick, get sicker. When their cancers are presenting, they seem more severe. They seem like they spread quicker.
2: It's like the body, like the actual tumor biology is somehow being affected.
6: Right. And it's a little difficult to tease out, but that's just the impression that we all get.
2: Dr. Moline says that 9/11 research is helping us understand the impacts of other massive environmental disasters, like when buildings collapse in an earthquake. It's not just a single toxin being released, like in a chemical spill. It's the implosion of an entire urban landscape.
6: Here we had 150 different compounds. We don't know how they interact together. We haven't been able to tease out which caused which, because it wasn't just it was X or Y, it was X and Y and Z and A, B, C, D, E, F. And I think as we learn more, we're going to realize that so much of it was that it triggered an inflammatory response in the body. And I think that's what's leading to many of the conditions we're seeing now, as well as a carcinogenic effect.
2: All the things I was seeing among my neighbors on Long Island, it all made sense to me once I started to understand the science. The chemical burns from the dust that left people with perpetually inflamed lungs and digestion, like Mia and Kelly. The cancers that show up years later, seemingly out of the blue, like Frank had. They're all managing their care, good days and bad days, through the World Trade Center Health Program. And they all say that having a program designed for them has helped them get the care they need. Frank's in remission and says the program let him focus on healing.
8: The World Trade Center program was so convenient. And I just thought, having it run smoothly like that, it just lifts your spirits and it lifts you up. And the billing, you didn't have to worry about the billing. One less thing to think about. Let me just go in, get my treatments, do what I have to do to get better, not worry about anything else. And it was invaluable to me.
2: Right. You didn't have to fight with a health insurance company.
8: That would have been a nightmare, I think, if that was added to the equation.
2: I set out to talk with people like Frank and Mia about their health. But for these responders, talking about their health means talking about the World Trade Center Health Program. The whole time, I assumed the program was on solid ground. But the more I learned, the more I came to understand, it's nowhere near as stable as I thought.
0: Early last year, Lynn got word that the World Trade Center Health Program was in jeopardy.
9: We go to funerals, then we go to hospital beds. This is real. Doge is not real.
0: Coming up, the responders fighting to make sure they're not forgotten. That's ahead on Reveal. Don't go anywhere.

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3: From the Center for Investigative Reporting and PRX, this is Reveal. I'm Garrison Hayes, sitting in for Al Letson. In February 2025, when Doge barreled in with its signature slash-and-burn style, the World Trade Center health program was not spared.
4: Tonight, advocates for those sickened by toxins from the massive debris of 9/11 are calling on President Trump to immediately reverse cuts he made to the World Trade Center health program.
3: People were fired. Scientists like Dr. Moline were ordered to stop their research projects. Patients like Mia Farina were scared about what was going to happen next. Mia said even Dave, who generally leans to the right politically, was annoyed by the cuts.
5: His thing was, I thought America was supposed to remember the people that were there that day, because that was what everybody says, never forget. It feels like everybody forgot.
3: Advocates for the program estimate that about 20% of staff were laid off. Patients, as well as fire and police unions, reported longer wait times to enroll in the program or get approved for treatment. Outrage spread almost immediately, including to a press conference just outside the U.S. Capitol.
6: We go to funerals. Then we go to hospital beds. This is real. Doge is not real. Elon Musk.
3: This is John Feel, a former construction worker who helped with the 9/11 recovery. He's become an outspoken advocate for his fellow responders.
6: People are sick and people are dying. But I'll tell you what's killing them even more. The toxic redundancy of having to keep coming back. They have to keep telling their stories. Ask Ray Pfeiffer, Lou Alvarez. Oh, wait, you can't. They're dead. They died telling their stories.
3: John is surrounded by dozens of politicians and other responders all calling for the Doge cuts to be reversed. He was angry, but he was also used to this fight. Because while it might seem like the World Trade Center health program would be politically bulletproof, it isn't. Reporter Lynn Hallerman has found that from the beginning, the effort to get responders care has been at the mercy of politicians who don't want to pay for it, even if they don't want to say it out loud. She starts this story with John.
7: To understand how the World Trade Center health program even got started, it helps to understand the story of John Feel. The day after the plane struck the Twin Towers, John was at the site ready to help. He was a construction worker, and his specialty was demolition work. He figured his skills could be useful as police and firefighters worked desperately to find survivors.
8: I went down there because I can operate any machine. I went down there because I could remove debris from a pile without destroying the integrity of the pile. God forbid there was somebody alive in there.
7: John was 34 years old at the time, healthy and strong.
8: I was there for 5.5 days. I probably changed my work boots 9 times because they were melting on the steel. Literally, that's how hot it was.
7: On John's 6th day of working on the pile, something life-changing happened. A multi-ton steel beam fell on his foot. He wound up with gangrene, a life-threatening infection, a partial amputation, and spent 11 weeks in the hospital. When he was finally discharged, he was weak. He'd lost a lot of weight and had to relearn how to walk. He went to his mother's home to heal. She thought after a few weeks of physical therapy, John would be fine.
8: I said, no, I need to get help. She goes, yeah, you start therapy tomorrow to walk. And I said, no, I need help. I probably went through 10, 12 therapists that just didn't get it.
7: John finally found a mental health therapist who did get it, and he found a support group for 9/11 responders, many of them suffering from PTSD. By this point, he was out of work and deep in debt from all his medical bills. And he quickly realized he wasn't alone. The support group was full of people in the trades who helped at Ground Zero and were too sick to work. Some lost their jobs and insurance and often didn't have the safety nets that police and firefighters had. Others in his group just disappeared.
8: And be like, yo, where's what's his name? Oh, he died. Hey, where's, you know, I haven't seen what's his name. Oh, he's in the hospital with stage 4 cancer.
7: John realized that people and their families were getting left behind. So in 2005, he started a small nonprofit to help people pay off their debts. John was bringing attention to responders and what they were going through. The movement was growing. At the same time, so was the medical research. In those early years, Dr. Moline and others were finding more and more evidence linking 9/11 exposure to higher rates of cancer and illness. And in Congress, a bipartisan group of lawmakers from New York was calling for accountability. Responders had been told the air at Ground Zero was safe to breathe, but it wasn't. In 2007, at a House Judiciary Subcommittee hearing, Congressman Gerald Nadler demanded answers from officials at the EPA and said the government needed to support the thousands of people now sick.
9: I have unfortunately had to spend the better part of the last 5+ years attempting to cajole the federal government into telling the truth about 9/11 air quality, insisting that there must be a full and proper cleanup of the environmental toxins remaining in apartments, workplaces, and schools that to this day I believe are poisoning people, and demanding that the government provide long-term comprehensive health care to those already sick.
7: It took another 3 years, but in December of 2010, Congress finally passed the James Zadroga 9/11 Health and Compensation Act, named for a responder who died of lung disease. People like John Feel would now have care for illnesses linked to 9/11. New York Senator Kirsten Gillibrand called it a victory.
10: Democrats and Republicans came together to make sure that we could fulfill our undeniable moral obligation to our men and women who are first responders, our heroes, and all the survivors at Ground Zero.
7: But from the beginning, the program wasn't built to last. The legislation only guaranteed its existence for 5 years. But toxic 9/11 dust has a long tail, and the illnesses have kept piling up. And so have the many political fights. Each time the funding for 9/11 healthcare is up for debate, John and other responders have had to keep showing up to D.C., even while some of them were very sick and using walkers and oxygen tanks to get around.
8: Every time we came down here, 2010, 2015, 2019, 2025, they wanted to be here fighting for the masses instead of being home on their deathbed.
7: John knows some legislators are skittish about the cost. $955 million for the upcoming fiscal year. The program won't last forever. It's set to end in 2090, when most responders and survivors will have likely died. But in the meantime, funding for the program has never been able to keep up with the growing number of sick responders and the rising cost of medical care. In the fall of 2025, the problem got so serious that the program was going to have to stop taking new patients in a few years. This was on top of the DOGE layoffs. So John and the responders once again pack their bags and head for D.C. And this time, I go with them. It's 8 a.m. on September 9th. I'm currently on a bus going to the Capitol with the group. It was 2 days before the usual 9/11 memorial ceremonies, and I pile into a hot bus with John and about 24 other advocates. Everybody's loading up right now. These aren't slick lobbyists. They're almost all responders. There's one child of a responder, a few lawyers. It's a real jeans and t-shirt crowd, no suits. It's a bit tense with people studying their talking points. We get off the bus outside the Capitol, and a retired police officer leads a prayer.
11: Guys, can I just have a moment of your time? I mean, whether you're religious or not, I just need you to be reverent. That's all I'm asking, to be reverent, right?
7: Their goal for this visit is to get members of Congress to sign onto a House bill that would fix the funding issues into the future as costs grow. Going into this trip, the advocates only had 82 lawmakers on board, out of the 435, they want a lot more. John is telling responders to keep up the pressure.
8: Let's face it, in 2 days from now, 99% of these circus clowns are going to come out and say something patriotic on 9/11. Never forget. Let's blah, blah, blah.
7: John tells me this is his 385th visit to the Capitol. He's kind of made for the spotlight. He's brash, provocative, and knows how to rile up a crowd.
8: Just kick today. If you need a break, 9/11 responders, take a break. We know what happened.
7: John breaks everyone into groups. I tag along with a group led by Michael O'Connell. He's a retired firefighter who worked the 9/11 response. He's sort of like John's right-hand man and the angel on John's shoulder who tries to keep John's temper in check. Michael has been to D.C. many times before, and he knows that you almost never get to talk to legislators in their offices. It's almost all young staffers, too young to remember what happened in 2001.
12: Mostly everybody in this room is a sick first responder. Mm-hmm.
7: Their first stop is the office of Illinois Republican Representative Darren LaHood.
12: We're trying to fight for this bill to make sure everybody's squared away.
13: Okay.
12: Any chance Austin or somebody else from the state?
13: Yeah, let me go get our director of operations who deals with our scheduler and have her talk to you and see
12: That'd
13: if we
12: awesome.
13: Can squeeze you guys in for a
12: meeting.
13: Yeah,
12: sure. We appreciate it. Thanks, buddy.
14: Thank you.
13: You guys have a card I can give right here?
7: They can't get a meeting. Not at their next stop either. New Mexico Democratic Congressman Gabe Vasquez's office. Michael is looking to talk to Emily, his legislative assistant.
12: Just want to circle back to Emily and let her know that we were down here again from our previous meeting, that the congressman is still not on the bill. We haven't had any correspondence since then.
15: Okay, I will be sure to pass this along.
12: Oh, thank you.
13: I greatly appreciate it.
7: Finally, they have one promising conversation.
16: Carla, nice to meet you.
7: At the office of then California Representative Eric Swalwell.
17: My name's Michael O'Connell. I'm a retired lieutenant from the FDNY.
16: Oh, wow. Nice to meet you.
17: We're down here to kind of ask for Congressman's support on H.R. 1410.
7: Michael hands the staffer a book responders made showing how many people are enrolled in the World Trade Center Health Program, district by district. Across all 50 states.
17: For you guys, like, there's 14 in the congressman's district and 967 in the state of California.
16: Wow.
17: The truth is, there's many people still sick and dying.
16: Yeah, I mean, my boss, I don't see any reason why he wouldn't be able to support this. So, happy to send a recommendation to him.
17: Yeah, that'd be huge for us.
16: Yeah.
17: Anything else?
7: Swalwell is one of just seven lawmakers they get to sign onto the bill by September 11th.
17: You never really come down here and get anybody to tell you no to your face. So that's one thing that you have to understand. They're all very nice to us. Nobody, you know, excuse my language, us and say we're not a part of this. That's political suicide.
7: And John Feel is very aware that as memories of 9/11 dim, the fight to keep health care is getting harder.
18: Whether it's next year or in 4 years from now or in 6 years from now, it's going to be a whole new fight. But we have proven that we're not going away. And while we're getting sicker and dying and getting older, we continue to fight for the masses.
7: It's fair to say that John hates D.C. and what he sees as the hypocrisy of Washington politics. And while many responders say they would do it all over again, rush in to help no matter the consequences, John feels differently.
18: No. Why do I want 8,000 pounds of steel to crush my left foot? I'd still be working right now. I'd still be having fun in life. And I'm not saying I never have fun in life. You know, there's an old saying, horses that go to war do not dance at weddings. And I haven't had a chance to dance at a wedding in 23 years. I'd rather not have gone to war and dance at weddings.
7: John considers himself to be a truth teller, and he's turned plenty of people off. He's not shy about hating all the platitudes. To him, the real way to never forget is to take care of those who can't forget.
18: Nobody ever said, hey, we're sorry. They wanted Wall Street up and running at any cost, right? 6 days later, Wall Street's up, we're the capital, blah, blah, blah, yeah, yeah. But what they did was create the World Trade Center Health Program. That was their apology.
7: In April 2026, with the 25th anniversary of 9/11 months away, the Trump administration agreed to fill the jobs DOGE had slashed. A spokesperson from the Centers for Disease Control and Prevention told us that the agency had received approval to fill 38 vacancies. As of August, they've posted 5 jobs. And earlier this year, after John and other responders went to D.C. to pressure Congress, lawmakers did manage to slip a funding fix into a big spending bill to ensure the health program can continue to add new patients for years to come. Advocates say that's good because every month, hundreds of people continue to sign up. But they also told me they've been here before, and they worry that when this big anniversary passes, they'll be left behind again. I spoke with a lot of first responders for this project, and I asked them how they spend September 11th each year. And while some do go to memorial ceremonies, many others do not. Kelly McDonald, the former firefighter, he has made his own tradition. He goes surfing with some buddies out on Long Beach.
14: You put a rose in your mouth, you paddle out, you do the circle that the surfers do when someone dies, you say a prayer, you throw it in, and then you go surfing for the day. So that's what I do for 9/11. I definitely had survivor's guilt for a long time. Probably still do.
19: Yeah, I think we all do.
7: That's Frank Donadeo again, Kelly's friend.
19: I guess if you talk to my daughter, Justine, the mental health counselor, she'd tell you that I deal with this through avoidance. I don't know if that's a thing. Maybe, yeah. But I'm protecting myself.
7: Mia Farina has also made her own tradition. When that day comes, she spends it with her son, Ford. She takes him out of school. They usually go out to their favorite restaurant, visit the grandparents. But for Mia, all the emotion of what happened on that day really comes the day before.
20: It's weird because September 10th actually hits me more than September 11th sometimes, because I remember September 10th, life was normal. I went to dinner with friends. I was setting up one of my best friends with one of my other friends. So I went to dinner with the two of them. And I just remember coming home and, like, you know, everybody was happy. Everybody was like, good to go. And then the next day it was like, oh my God, was that ever normal? So sometimes I always think of how everything changed that day, but the day before it was all normal. Like, life went on, and then my life was completely different.
3: Lynn Hallerman reported this episode. Katie Thornton was our lead producer, with help from Lynn and Michael Montgomery. Cynthia Rodriguez edited the show. Special thanks to Drs. Michael Wyden and Mark Wilkenfeld. 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Victoria Baranetsky is our general counsel. 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Taki Telenidis is our deputy executive producer. Our executive producer is Brett Myers. 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I'm Garrison Hayes, and remember, there is always more to the story.

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2: The Christian story is very helpful for Zionists, because the Jewish Bible mostly focuses on the history, and the Christian Bible includes that, but then adds a story based on the future. Christian Zionists are in a codependent relationship with Jews. They believe it's their job to save the Jews, and have built much of their identity around this purpose. End time prophecies were being fulfilled. God had performed another miracle. How could such a tiny new nation win the battle against the surrounding Goliath? It must have been divine intervention.
3: That's Veronica Sherman, and this is Alternative Radio. I'm David Barsamyan. This edition of AR features Veronica Sherman on Christian Zionism. In 1878, William Blackstone published a book titled Jesus is Coming. The best-selling work popularized the idea held by some Christians that God had given the land of Israel to the Jewish people. In the 19th and 20th centuries, in the United States, Britain, and elsewhere, Christian Zionism was gaining followers. This conviction, often taken from an evangelical perspective, draws on the belief that millennia ago, God promised the land to the Jews, who would rule it until the return of Jesus to Jerusalem for the rapture. Christians will be saved upon Christ's return, while non-Christians who do not convert will face damnation. It's estimated today that Christian Zionists number in the tens of millions. They exercise considerable political influence. Our guest today is Veronica Sherman. She was born in Sweden and raised in Israel. She served in the Israeli Air Force. In 1995, she moved to Australia, where she writes and lectures. Her memoirs are Happily Made and Happily Never After. She spoke in Melbourne, Australia in late June 2026. And now, Veronica Sherman.
2: I had prepared a very considerate 45-minute talk for this evening. All was going to plan until 7 o'clock on Friday evening when I received an urgent message. Kathleen Syme Library just canceled our event. So before I start my prepared seminar about Christian Zionism, I feel it's necessary to address the current situation. I'm sure you'll be able to see how it confirms what I'll be sharing later. If liberty means anything at all, it means the right to tell people what they do not want to hear. This line was originally written in 1945 as part of George Orwell's preface to Animal Farm, titled The Freedom of the Press. We are gathered here this evening in Coburg because our venue at Kathleen Syme Library in Carlton was canceled by the City of Melbourne Council. The reason provided was a significant escalation in community concern, including matters raised with councillors and senior management. They followed with, "We acknowledge that 5 seminars in the series have already proceeded without incident and recognize the effort invested. However, circumstances have changed with increased risk to the safe and orderly use of the facility, including potential protest activity and heightened community tensions." This was written in an email to our Anti-Zionism Australia team sent after business hours on a Friday evening. It's important to highlight that the cancellation took place in the same week that APRA, Australian Health Practitioners Regulation Agency, as well as the Group of Eight, a coalition of Australia's leading research-intensive universities, have both adopted the controversial IRA definition of anti-Semitism, being pushed by Gillian Siegel and the Australian Zionist lobby. Feel free to boo.

0: is shocking. Democracy in Australia is under attack, which is creating an environment of fear and a suppression of free speech. So my question to Melbourne City Council and the Victorian government is, where's my security? And where's my democratic right to free speech? I believe that the Melbourne City Council cancelled this event for these reasons. One, they have been bullied by the Zionist members of the community to shut down this event, which would make the council undemocratic. Two, they fear accusations of being anti-Semitic by the Zionist community, which would make them cowards. The Zionists created a red herring falsely claiming that our seminar is unsafe. The truth of the matter is the Zionists are scared. They know they're losing the battle. This genocide is exposing the truth about Zionism, and their only shield is hiding behind mostly manufactured threats of anti-Semitism. In fact, Zionism desperately needs anti-Semitism in order to survive, which is why the Zionists need to spin any commentary opposing the genocide as anti-Semitic. Most of our political and organizational leaders would know this, yet they are forced into silence. If this doesn't terrify you, you're not paying attention. Israel has played a role in Australian politics for decades, thanks to Zionists. I'm going to end with quoting the brilliant UN Special Rapporteur, Francesca Albanese. We warned you, the wholesale destruction of Gaza was not an exception. It was a blueprint to crush anyone who opposes the plutocratic imperialism embodied by the US, Israel, and their global allies. Okay. What a relief it is to see so many people come along to listen and to learn. I'm Veronica, and unlike all the previous presenters to these Zionism 101 seminars, I don't have a doctorate. What I do have, though, is lived experience, way too much lived experience. And until I put my hand up to present this seminar, I had not studied Christian Zionism as a topic. In fact, in the past 12 years, I have done my best to scrub my brain as much as possible to remove this cultish way of thinking. So yeah, it's been a bit of a wild ride, immersing myself in the topic and discovering that I am bizarrely connected to this dangerous and toxic realm that most people are unaware of. Which puts me in a really unique position to expose the truth about Christian Zionism. And I feel it's important for me to explain that my communication style is very informal and playful, but please, don't allow that to distract you from the seriousness of this subject. When we speak about Zionism, it's quite obvious that there isn't an accepted universal definition, which is why we come across people who are literally standing in a pro-Israel rally, waving an Israeli flag and saying, "I'm not a Zionist." The analogy I like to use the most when it comes to Zionism is the one about the five blind men who are asked to describe an elephant. Each one, depending on which part of the elephant he has encountered, will describe something completely different to the other. For example, the blind man who's touching the leg of an elephant will describe an elephant as solid and strong. Meanwhile, the blind man touching the elephant's ear will describe the elephant as light and floppy. So for those of us who are aware of the horrors that Israel is committing, we rightly describe the elephant of Zionism as dangerous and destructive. Meanwhile, for Christian Zionists, they mostly appreciate the symbolism of the elephant. They will have photos and carvings and sing heartfelt songs about the elephant and choose to be blissfully unaware that the elephant is trampling families to death right here, right now. I hope by the end of this seminar, you will understand more about Christian Zionism and just what a huge role it has played in creating the genocide we are now witnessing. And it's important to add that there is in fact no such thing as Christian Zionism. Zionism is Zionism. It does not belong to any religion specifically. Zionism is embraced by people from all around the globe, Jews, Christians, atheists, and yes, even Muslims and Arabs, because they feel as if there is a reward involved, either spiritually or financially, which is why Zionism is so enticing and dangerous. So this is my plan for this evening. I'm going to do five things. Firstly, I'm going to give you a small glimpse into my background so that you understand how I gained this information and experience. I'll make it quick. Secondly, I'm going to explain some of the British history of Christian Zionism, which interestingly sets the scene and prepares the soil for Jewish Zionism to grow. What I will be sharing happened before Herzl and his Der Judenstaat manifesto in 1896. Thirdly, I'm going to share about North American Christian Zionism, which I think some of you will be familiar with. It's definitely more current, and we can see how it strongly impacts the decisions that political and religious leaders are making in the here and now. What you might not be aware of is how Christian Zionism shaped an Australian Prime Minister, which has had huge impact globally. So I'll share about that as well. Fourthly, I'm going to share an example of how Netanyahu makes sure to keep the Christian Zionists in his bed. He knows that without their help, the elephant won't survive. In fact, I believe it's Christians who feed the elephant. And then fifthly, I want to share a very sad story followed by a vision of a Zionist-free future and what that can look and feel like. And I need to give a trigger warning to those of you who still believe that the Bible is God's divine word and can be used as proof for truth. You will be offended at what I say tonight. Part one, my background. I was born in Sweden in 1974. My father, who's buried in Jerusalem and is probably rolling in his grave right now, was raised in a Jewish family in Brooklyn, New York. His grandparents worked in the synagogue, and it was expected of him to follow the Jewish faith. He described his early years as oppressive and would often talk about how much he hated religion. He left the U.S. in 1968 because he was terrified of being drafted into the army. He was a 24-year-old guitar-playing hippie. Not long after arriving in Sweden, he fell in love with my mother, and the two of them set out to find the truth, mostly through drugs. But in 1972, my parents became born-again Christians. So by the time I arrived in 1974, they were well and truly established in their fundamentalist Christian views. My childhood was shaped by fear of hell, the fear of the devil, the fear of Russian submarines, that apparently I just needed to ask for the blood of Jesus to cover and my nightmares would go away. In 1984, my dad met a traveling Christian Zionist minister from the UK. Derek Prince was thrilled to find a Jew who believed in Jesus. I think it's the equivalent of finding the rarest Pokemon. He explained to my dad that a Jew that has accepted Jesus as the Messiah is in fact a completed Jew and has fulfilled biblical prophecy. I'm sure this was a rather exciting glow up for my dad, who was the father of six children and worked in a factory. According to Derek, it was God's command for Jews to return to their homeland. In fact, it was my father's birthright to move to Israel to fulfill biblical prophecy of the Jews returning home. Derek was so invested in having my dad fulfill prophecy that he paid for him to fly to the Holy Land to see for himself that this was God's plan. 6 months later, July 10th, 1985, we caught a ferry from Sweden to Denmark, got on a plane, and life as I knew it completely vanished. I still remember everyone clapping as we landed in Tel Aviv. There were passengers who fell to the ground and kissed the tarmac. There was a rabbi that greeted us and completed our paperwork for immigration, which is called making aliyah. Aliyah means ascent, going up. Some will say it's because Israel's on a higher level than other countries. However, I was told that it meant going up to the hills of Jerusalem, like we were instructed to in the Psalms from the Bible. The rabbi deemed all of us children Jewish, despite my mother not being Jewish. If I had a dollar for everyone who has told me I'm not Jewish, I'd be very, very rich. Biblically, lineage is through the father. So maybe the rabbi was going by the Bible instead of by rabbinic Judaism, which is matriarchal. I was told that this was because of Jewish women being raped by goyim, and it meant that their children could remain within the community. Since then, I've also been told that it was changed to encourage Jewish men to only marry Jewish women and not to be tempted to marry outside the community. Who knows? Either way, I have an Israeli ID card that says I'm Jewish, and it's still pissing Zionists off 41 years later, so that's a win. We spent the first 2 years living in an absorption center in the hills outside of Jerusalem. This was fully paid for by the government. Our neighbors were mostly Ethiopian and Russian Jews, and I describe it in my book as a flat version of the Tower of Babel. My parents had to go to Hebrew classes, and our six kids were sent to Hebrew school and kindergarten to assimilate. After working in a factory for over 2 years, my father became the manager of a bookstore in the old city of Jerusalem. This was no regular bookstore. It was part of Christ Church, the oldest Anglican church in the Holy Land. It was built in 1849 by the first Anglican bishop in Palestine, who, interestingly enough, was a German-born Jew. Thanks to my dad working there, and with the help of a Christian Zionist organization back in Sweden, I received a full scholarship to an international school. This was no regular international school. It was, in fact, also built by the Anglicans as part of their Church's Ministry Among Jewish People, CMJ, in 1847. I mention both of these places because they'll feature later on in the talk. I spent 10 years living in Jerusalem. On reflection, every house my family rented, except for one, was an Arab house. Not once did I question why they were called that. The last 2 years, from age 18 to 20, I served in the IDF. This was compulsory service. But because I had foreign citizenships, I could have chosen to leave and not serve. So I definitely deliberately chose to join the army, very much believing that serving God meant serving Israel. To me, the two were completely intertwined. After 2 years in the Israeli Air Force, I moved to Australia to study theology. Studying theology was the beginning of the end for me as a Christian. I very quickly discovered that the Bible was in fact not God's divine word, and instead it was a compilation of stories, letters, poems, rules, and books written by mostly unsavory men. It would take me a few more years to untangle myself from the church. But don't for a moment assume that leaving the church behind meant leaving Zionism. That would take much longer, and in fact, feel much harder to let go of. British history of Christian Zionism. Probably the easiest place to start when explaining where Christian Zionism began is with a man named John Nelson Darby. He was conveniently born in the year 1800 in England. He was a Bible teacher who came up with the concept of dispensationalism. This is where human history is divided up into different eras, and the Bible is interpreted literally. He focused on the Old Testament, which is the Jewish Bible. He especially loved prophecies. Darby believed that the final era of history would end with Jesus returning. In order for Jesus to return, the Jewish people needed to be in the Holy Land, and the third temple would be built. Darby named this era the End Times. All this would take place thanks to a final war called Armageddon, Har Megiddo, Mount Megiddo in northern Palestine. Peace was not the goal. In fact, peace delays the timeline for Jesus to return. The person who really popularized Darby's teaching was a man named C.I. Schofield. He was an American, former Confederate soldier, Yale-trained lawyer, and a theologian. Schofield was born in 1843. In 1909, he added study notes to the Bible based on Darby's fringe ideas and published the Schofield Study Bible through Oxford University Press. The study notes in the margins on each page meant that everyday Christians with a special interest in the Bible could now say that they had done their own research when mansplaining a biblical topic. The study notes introduced millions of readers to the concept of the rapture, where Christians will be taken up into the sky when Jesus returns. But more importantly, in our context, Schofield popularized the idea that God had made unconditional promises to the Jewish people, which required Christians to support the establishment of a Jewish state. The key verse they use is Genesis 12:3. I will bless them that bless thee, and curse him that curse thee. And in thee shall all families of the earth be blessed, i.e., nations that bless Israel will be blessed, and nations that curse Israel will be cursed. It's crazy how much this verse still impacts world leaders who don't understand that the Israel that is mentioned in the Bible is not the modern-day state of Israel. Oxford University Press has sold more Schofield Bibles than any other book. If you Google Christian Zionism, you will read about Darby and Schofield, but the person you'll need to dig for is William Hechler. William Hechler was an Anglican priest that was born in 1845 to a British mother and a German father. His father was a Judeophile, someone with Jews as their special interest. Hechler followed his father's passion, and in 1884, he wrote his own treatise, The Restoration of the Jews to Palestine. His lifelong dream was to become the Anglican bishop at Christchurch in the old city of Jerusalem, where a few decades later, my dad would have his bookshop. Unfortunately, Hechler's dream job never materialized. However, he did secure an appointment as the chaplain of the British Embassy in Vienna. During that time, Hechler collected maps of Palestine and had floor-to-ceiling shelves full of only Bibles, and even constructed a scale model of the Jewish temple. He was obsessed with biblical timelines where he claimed to predict prophecies being fulfilled. Apparently, he predicted that in 1897, a major event would occur that would lead to the restoration of the Jews. The story goes that in March 1896, Hechler was perusing the bookstalls in Vienna when he happened upon the book Der Judenstaat, authored by no other than Theodor Herzl. The book had been published only a few weeks earlier. If you're not familiar with who Theodor Herzl is, it's worth looking him up. Herzl was born in Hungary in 1860. He's considered the father of Zionism. He formed the Zionist organization, which is now called the World Zionist Organization. It's important to know that Herzl was a staunch atheist. He is credited for being the visionary of the State of Israel. His book, that Hechler apparently stumbled across at the bookstalls in Vienna, Der Judenstaat, was a 70-page pamphlet in which he elaborated his visions of a Jewish homeland, which, interestingly enough, was initially rejected by the Jewish community, and eventually a Christian agreed to publish it. Not long after Hechler read Herzl's pamphlet, the two men organized to meet. According to Hechler, the plan for the Jews to return to Palestine was biblical, while according to Herzl, the plan was political. Thing was, Herzl had no international legitimacy and needed Hechler's help. Hechler, as the chaplain of the British Embassy in Vienna, could give Herzl an audience with the Grand Duke of Germany. Guess where Herzl and Hechler traveled to meet with the Kaiser, the Grand Duke of Germany? Jerusalem. Because the Kaiser was there on a pilgrimage and to dedicate the new Lutheran church. Frederick I, the Grand Duke, was very impressed by Hechler's biblical end-time predictions. And coupled with Herzl's pragmatic solution to the Jewish problem by sending the Jews to live in Palestine, the Grand Duke became a lifelong advocate of Herzl and the Zionist cause. This is a total side note, but you might find it interesting. While in Jerusalem, the German Kaiser also laid the cornerstone for the German Victoria Augusta Hospital on the Mount of Olives. My personal connection to that hospital is that they have a whole floor dedicated to pilgrims who are struck with Jerusalem syndrome. These are the overseas visitors who come to the Holy Land and have a unique cluster of religiously themed mental phenomenon and acute psychotic episodes triggered by visiting the holy city of Jerusalem. It typically affects tourists or pilgrims who suddenly believe that they are biblical figures. For example, Jesus, the Virgin Mary, or King David, and are on an urgent divine mission. When I attempted to move back home to Jerusalem in 2001, after living in Australia for 6 years, I had my husband and two young children with me. Not long after arriving, I started seeing some warning signs that my Aussie husband might become one of those overseas visitors who succumbed to Jerusalem syndrome. I had seen enough cases while living there and knew about the German hospital that cared for these biblical characters. It terrified me to think that my husband might have had to be admitted, and I quickly booked flights back to Adelaide. Anyways, Hechler's role in helping Herzl gain an international following has mostly faded into oblivion. I'm assuming to erase the Christian connection. However, it's important we know that Hechler attended 5 Zionist congresses as Herzl's aide and friend, and was at Herzl's bedside just before he died. I'm highlighting Hechler's story because I believe it's important to understand that Herzl needed a Christian to help get his political idea wings. As humans, we are much more drawn in by storytelling than by someone throwing political ideas at us. The Christian story is very helpful for Zionists because the Jewish Bible mostly focuses on the history, and the Christian Bible includes that, but then adds a story based on the future. This is exactly what the atheist Herzl needed to convince the masses of his plan. Attaching a religious narrative to his political agenda was genius. Part 3, Christian Zionism in North America and Australia. Christian Zionists are in a codependent relationship with Jews. They believe it's their job to save the Jews and have built much of their identity around this purpose. But how did that become such a widespread and accepted phenomenon? I can actually pinpoint the moment. It's an image that will be familiar to many of you. This is a famous photo of the Six-Day War. The heroic Israeli soldiers praying at the Western Wall, the remnant of the Temple Wall, proof that the end-time prophecies were being fulfilled. God had performed another miracle, a modern-day version of the parting of the Red Sea. How could such a tiny new nation win the battle against the surrounding Goliaths? It must have been divine intervention. Only 3 years after the Six-Day War, an opportunistic evangelical writer and TV host published a book that would take the world by storm. Hal Lindsey's The Late Great Planet Earth sold 35 million copies, and in the process, transformed biblical narrative into policy that still impacts US politics. Lindsey's book provided an intoxicating view of biblical prophecies and applied them to contemporary geopolitical events. Thanks to his book, millions of Christians looked at the Bible as well as news through Zionist goggles. And most importantly, Christian Zionists felt as if they were personally part of the action. It's hard to explain just how powerful this is. But maybe think about your friends who are obsessed with, you know, Lord of the Rings or Star Wars. And imagine them being invited to live in that realm and have an impact on what happens in the sequel. It's intoxicating. The term spiritual warfare is critical in understanding this realm. According to Google, spiritual warfare is a Christian theological concept referring to ongoing struggle between good and evil, specifically the battle against demonic entities that influence human affairs. It is waged primarily through prayer, faith, and reading scriptures. And this oversimplified mindset of good versus evil has been transferred to Israel and its enemies. So while the Christian Zionists can participate in spiritual warfare and win the battle over evil through prayer and cursing demons, the Israeli soldiers are in their earthly realm, acting this out by defeating evil with their machine guns and tanks. Only the Bible is used as a reference point, not international law or humanitarian values. And with those Zionist goggles firmly attached, you don't see families being slaughtered in Gaza. You only see good defeating evil, because anyone attacking Israel will be cursed. It's mind-numbing and impossible to understand with a rational mind.
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0: I think it's important to add that the whole focus of Hal Lindsey's book was that the countdown to Jesus returning had started. Russia, oil prices, Cold War tensions, this was all proof that Jesus would be back any day now, which had a huge impact on something that I don't feel is talked about enough in this context, climate change. Why care about the environment if Jesus is probably returning before Christmas? Our focus needs to be on financing the battle between good and evil. There's absolutely no need to think long term when it comes to the planet. It's going to be destroyed anyways. There's a lot of money to be made by scaring people with eternal damnation. Tim LaHaye followed in Hal Lindsey's footsteps and published a book series called Left Behind. 65 million copies were sold. and pushed ideas like the Antichrist leading the United Nations. And as a result, Americans took on a new interest in politics because they believed that they themselves could speed up Jesus returning. There's so much I could say, but I'll end this segment about the U.S. highlighting something really important. As much as Christian Zionists claim to love the Jews and Jesus was Jewish, etc., etc., if you actually read the fine print of the end times theology, it doesn't look very good for the Jewish people. Because unless they accept Jesus as their Messiah, like the Christians have, they too will be killed. Apparently, two-thirds of us. This minor detail often gets skimmed over. Christian and Jewish Zionists are currently too busy using each other and focusing on their hatred of Muslims and Arabs, so much so that Christian Zionists have completely overlooked the fact that they actually have more in common with Muslims than with Jews. Because at least Muslims respect Jesus and see him as a prophet, while to Jews, he was a lunatic with a Messiah complex and someone that they openly mock. Another fun fact is that most Christian Zionists have created a version of Israel in their head that doesn't exist. They imagine Israel looking a bit like a giant kibbutz, but where God dwells in amongst the community. Israelis are seen as partially divine. That is, until Christians meet their first Israeli. I used to love shocking American Christians with telling them that when I served in the army, I could have 3 free abortions if I needed. I would literally see their brains imploding at this very secular version of Israel contaminating their illusion. Okay, now it's Australia's turn to be under the magnifying glass. I'm going to talk about Bob Hawke. Surprised? Oh. Okay, who here knows much about Bob Hawke? Okay. Do you know about his Christian Zionist upbringing?
2: No.
0: Neither did I. Okay, so Bob Hawke is most famous for serving as Australia's Prime Minister from 1983 to 1991, making him the longest-serving Labor Prime Minister in Australian history. He is widely celebrated for his larrikin charm, sweeping economic reforms and landmark social policies, and his impressive ability to scull a beer. What doesn't get as much of a mention is that Hawke grew up in a religious home with a father who was a Congregationalist minister who also happened to be a Christian Zionist. Bob was very active in the church as a teenager until he participated in the World Christian Youth Congress in India when he was 23 years old. He then stepped away from the church, but similarly to me, stepping away from the church doesn't necessarily mean that you step away from Zionism. Even before becoming the Prime Minister, Hawke had a very close friendship with key Zionists. The most notable one was Golda Meir, the Prime Minister of Israel, who he met in 1971 while visiting Israel when he was president of the Australian Council of Trade Unions. It was Meir who famously urged him to advocate for Soviet Jews, an issue that became a lifelong crusade for Hawke. He played a crucial behind-the-scenes diplomatic role in this mass exodus. Hawke's tireless international lobbying alongside Izzy Liebler was pivotal in forcing the Soviet Union to open its borders, enabling hundreds of thousands of Jews to eventually settle in Israel. The same Russian immigrants that were my neighbors in the absorption center in 1985. It's helpful to know that during these years, Bob Hawke had a very close friendship, aka bromance, with Izzy Liebler. It wasn't just a political alliance. So who was Izzy Liebler? Liebler served as president of the Executive Council of Australian Jewry, as well as the chairman of the governing board of the World Jewish Congress. And interestingly enough, Izzy Liebler had a younger brother called Mark, who is still alive and well. Mark Liebler also formed a close decades-long connection with Bob Hawke. Their relationship built in the 1980s bridged trade unionism with the Australian Jewish lobby, fundamentally shaping Australian politics and international relations regarding the Middle East. Where have we heard the name Mark Liebler before? Do you remember how in 2010, Rudd's government expelled an Israeli diplomat after the Australian Federal Police discovered forged Australian passports that were used by Mossad agents for an assassination in Dubai. Well, the then Prime Minister, Kevin Rudd, alleged that Mark Liebler and the pro-Israel lobby were infuriated by his tough stance on the passport issue and conspired with Julia Gillard to plot his prime ministerial downfall. 21 days after Mark Liebler met with Kevin Rudd, Julia Gillard became prime minister. I'll let you connect those dots yourself. Another legacy that Hawke left behind is how he directly impacted a UN resolution. You might not be aware that back in 1975, 51 years ago, the UN adopted the resolution that Zionism is a form of racism and racial discrimination. Amazing. But then, in 1986, under Prime Minister Bob Hawke, Australia became the first country in the world to unanimously pass a parliamentary motion condemning the 3379 resolution. Hawke's government then spearheaded a diplomatic campaign that led to the UN rescinding the resolution in 1991. Crazy. Imagine how many lives could have been saved if Zionism had been restrained for the past 50 years. Hawke's Zionistic views eased off in his later years, but it's important that we don't let that distract us from the damage he caused over a few decades, and that still plays out today. And you should probably know that in Israel, there is a forest that was planted by the Jewish National Fund to cover destroyed Palestinian villages to hide evidence of their existence that is named in honor of Bob Hawke. That's a lot to take in. Are you guys still with me?
2: Yes.
0: Okay, we are now at point number four. How does Netanyahu keep Christians in bed with him? Christians donate an estimated $350 to $450 million to Israel every year, primarily driven by evangelical Christian Zionists. So it's super important to keep the Christians happy. But how do you do that while committing a genocide? It's easy. All you need to do is cloak your slaughter with biblical symbolism and language and the occasional Bible reference taken out of context, and Christians will dig their heads deeper into the sand while the Mediterranean Sea fills with blood. I'm going to give you three examples. The first is through social media. The organization that donates the most money is the International Fellowship of Christians and Jews, IFCJ. Yael Eckstein, who is the daughter of the founder, has perfected her Instagram account to keep her Christian audience happy. Yael is a religious Jew, but doesn't shy away from sharing lots of posts where she's seen with TV evangelists praying for her or meeting with Christian leaders. She makes Zionism look wholesome and loving by sharing heartfelt posts about her life in the Holy Land. And most importantly, Yael shares stories. And as I mentioned earlier, stories are much more powerful than political ideas. So she skillfully weaves her apartheid ideologies into her Instagram quilt. That looks oh so wholesome and innocent, and the Christians lap it up and keep sending their money, reminding themselves that God will bless whoever blesses Israel. The second example that I'm pulling from a giant pile of Hasbara, Israeli propaganda, is a conference that Israel hosted late last year for over 1,000 pastors and Christian influencers from the US. A childhood friend was one of these chosen pastors. They spent a week in the Holy Land being anointed with holy propaganda to help prepare them fight for an ideological war. Their week in the Holy Land included activities like praying at the Western Wall and being taken on tour of Yad Vashem, the Holocaust Museum, without a single mention of the current Holocaust they are actively supporting. They were also taken to the Nova Festival site by the Gaza border, which has become a bit of a circus. It includes having virtual reality goggles put on. And for the next few moments, you get to experience what it was like being shot at on October 7th. Again, absolutely no mention of the genocide that at that point had been happening for over 2 years. Netanyahu himself met with these pastors and told them that they are now ambassadors for Israel, and it's their mission to return to their churches to remind their congregation to combat anti-Semitism and to keep praying for Israel. The pulpit must speak louder than the global propaganda. Now, this was only the practice run, because in 2026, the goal is to reach 1 million pastors. Now, the third example, it's a bit longer, but I want to show you the hidden symbolism that takes place, that sends a signal to Christian Zionists that Israel is participating in a holy war and fulfilling biblical prophecy to justify murdering innocent lives. The most obvious example only happened earlier this year. Leading up to the US attacking Iran, I noticed that there was an excessive amount of religious language being used on social media. I started taking screenshots as proof that I wasn't imagining it. It didn't take me long to realize that it was very likely that the attack would deliberately coincide with the Jewish festival Purim. Purim celebrates the story of Queen Esther and how, thanks to her bravery, the Jewish people were saved while living in exile in Persia, instead of being genocided by the evil royal official Haman. This year, Purim started on Monday, March 2nd. So in the weeks leading up, I was bracing myself for the missiles to begin then. Much to my surprise, the first missile was launched on Saturday, February 28th at 10 a.m. Tehran time, 2 days before Purim. I think we're all aware that only 20 minutes later, a school was targeted. And horrifically, 170 civilians were killed, mostly children aged 6 to 12. As I was trying to absorb the news of the war crime that had just taken place, I started Googling, because I vaguely remembered something about the Bible passage that is read out the Sabbath before Purim. Sure enough, at exactly the same time as the first missile was launched by Israel's bitch, aka the US Army, the rabbis in the Holy Land were reading out the passage from the Bible about Amalek. This passage commands the Jewish people to remember what the nation of Amalek did to them upon leaving Egypt, and to eventually obliterate their memory. This portion of the Bible is read immediately before Purim, because Haman, the villain in the story, was a direct descendant of Amalek. Now, where have we heard the name Amalek before? On October 28, 2023, 21 days after October 7th, Netanyahu spoke to the Zionist nation. "This will be a victory of good over evil, of light over darkness, of life over death. In this war, we will stand steadfast, more united than ever, certain in the justice of our cause. This is the mission of our lives. This is also the mission of my life." He then directly quoted Deuteronomy 25:17. "Remember what Amalekites did to you. We remember and we fight." Amalek is also mentioned in 1 Samuel 15:3. "Now go and smite Amalek and utterly destroy all that they have, and spare them not, but slay both man and woman, infant and suckling, ox and sheep, camel and ass." By synchronizing the timing of the attack on Iran to coincide with the story of Amalek, Netanyahu was very cleverly signaling to his evangelical Christian supporters that this is a holy war and he is fulfilling biblical prophecy. This is exactly what the Christian Zionists get off on. That's the end of that segment, and just one more to go. So part five, a heartbreaking story, and then let's imagine together what a Zionist-free Palestine can look and feel like. For the past few months, we have come together every couple of Sundays to expose the truth about Zionism. And I really want to encourage you to look at the Anti-Zionism Australia YouTube page and watch the previous seminars. You will learn a lot about the history of Zionism. But it would be remiss of me to finish our series without painting a picture for a future that is free of Zionism. But before I do that, I want to share a short story from Gaza with you. Because as I said before, stories are more powerful than political statements. There are, of course, thousands and thousands of stories that I could have picked from. But I'm choosing this one because the woman I want to talk about is a friend of friends of mine. And in some ways, her story is symbolic of the Palestinian people. Except I'm going to add something to the ending that will hopefully paint a positive picture for the future in the midst of the despair. Ilan Farah was an 84-year-old firecracker of a woman. She was born in Gaza in 1939, 9 years before the Nakba, which makes her older than the state of Israel. Her father was the beloved Palestinian poet Hanna Dada Farah, and her family's roots grew deeply into Gaza for many centuries. Ilham was the first music teacher in Gaza and taught hundreds of students how to play instruments and to love music. Farah means joy, and Ilham Farah was known for her red hair, big hat, and her giant smile that matched her giant spirit. My friends describe her as their second mother, who gave them a sense of home and safety when they lived in Gaza as missionary kids in the 80s. Everyone loved Ilham, and nobody could tell her what to do. In November 2023, Ilham was sheltering with hundreds of Palestinians in the Holy Family Church in Gaza City. Christians, Muslims, it didn't matter. The church took them in to keep them safe. I've heard different reasons. Some say that Ilham wanted to go home to collect winter clothes for those sheltering. Others say she was going home to collect food. Even back then, in November 2023, the people in Gaza were already hungry. We will never know exactly why. But on Sunday, November 12th, 2023, Ilham organized for a driver to collect her from her church after sneaking out without telling anyone. Once they got closer to her home, the driver said he couldn't take her any further because it was too dangerous. Ilham, being Ilham, decided to walk the rest of the way. Around the corner from her home, an Israeli sniper aimed at his target and shot 84-year-old Ilham below her knee, and she collapsed on the hard ground. Ilham had her mobile phone with her and called her relatives, who were back at the church unaware of her daring escape. They immediately contacted the Red Cross. And just like what happened with little Hind Rajab, who was trapped in a car for hours with her dead relatives, the Red Cross was not given clearance by the Israeli army to dispatch an ambulance. So her relatives called neighbors to help. And despite seeing her bleeding on the street below and hearing her screams for help, there was nothing that they could do because of the snipers aiming their machine guns at anyone who would attempt to help. Ilham was bleeding to death, but was strong enough to call her family who lived in Canada to say goodbye, as well as her priest back at the church, asking him to do the prayer for death. Ilham remained on the ground all through the night, still breathing, but with a pool of blood slowly expanding around her. The next morning, the Israeli army, knowing full well that Ilham was still alive, came down her street in a giant tank and crushed Ilham to death. I'm no longer religious, but when we talk about death, religious imagery can help soothe the pain. So I want to end my talk with painting a picture of the new Jerusalem that Ilham would have prayed for as a descendant of the ancient first Christians in Palestine, and that she deserved to experience in her lifetime. This new Jerusalem will have Palestine as its cornerstone. The mountains and the hills will break out in song as the Palestinian diaspora returns to their homeland. Each stone in the city wall will be engraved with the names of those martyred. Equality, justice, and collective liberation will be the city gates. It will be a single democratic state where all people live as equal citizens, free from military occupation, apartheid, and systematic displacement. Deeply rooted olive trees will stand tall as a reminder of the steadfast resilience of the Palestinian people, a defiant, active hope rooted in human survival, active solidarity, resistance to oppression. Sumud is the Arabic word that defines the Palestinian spirit, and it will echo throughout the world, calling out to indigenous people and to those of us who will listen. Inshallah, may justice come quickly, and may we all live to see free Palestine. I mean, one of the banners I recently had said, why should the Palestinians pay the price for racism in Europe? And I think that is a hard one to argue with. You know, why didn't Europe have to fix racism? Like, why did the Palestinians have to be dealt with that problem? I think that might break through for some people. The other thing, what I found, and it really highlighted when I was preparing for this, was I've always had 1948 as my starting point. That's always what I go back to. And it's so interesting, sort of almost like feeling my brain, and it was already happening with these seminars, you know, sort of moving the starting point back to the 1800s and looking at it from, you know, at Israel from that perspective. And just going, wow, this happened way before the Holocaust. this plan was well and truly already on its way, way before the Holocaust. And you keep hearing, you know, as Zionists say, oh, the Holocaust is what why we needed to do this. I said, well, then why did it start back in the 1800s? You know, it's just something to think about. But yeah, it's very hard to get through cult mentality. Yes.
2: What was it that enabled you to break through that brainwashing?
0: I won't do it justice, but basically there was no way I could have gone from being a Zionist to being an anti-Zionist. But it was too big of a step. I had to come through other causes first. So for me, it was volunteering with people who are seeking asylum and sort of starting to see the world through their eyes and their sort of, you know, power imbalances. And so that was like my starting point. From there, it went to First Nations, seeing, you know, the injustice with First Nation people and Indigenous stuff. And then it was even with the queer community and sort of starting to see things from their perspective. And by the time 2014 came around, I think I'd had enough sort of that sort of really looking at the world in terms of power dynamics. And I'd been married to a guy who was reading Noam Chomsky, and he was trying to get me to, like, have these conversations. I was like, dude, we need to talk about our marriage, not, like, Middle East. What was my argument? Because I only remember saying to him, hey, you're reading a book. This is all theory for you, but you will never understand what it's like to step on a bus and have to, like, scan the bus in case there's a suicide bomber on that bus and you're going to get killed. So, you know, it's all great for you to read these Chomsky books, but it's not embodied, right? So that, I remember saying that to him, but I don't remember beyond that. And I'm sure he'll remember. So I do want to ask him about that. So the soil was prepared, right? I had started looking at the world in terms of power dynamics and all that, social justice, all these things. And then 2014, Gaza was being attacked by Israel. And thanks to Google, I was able to sit down and I just Googled Gaza images. I don't know why I did it. I don't know what, you know, and I got into, it must have been Al Jazeera. Saw the images. And I think one of the first images that came up was, you know, that classic Gaza rubble, you know, the road with the rubble, the broken apartments. And there was a torso of a toddler. That's it. Just a torso. And it was that moment where just everything became so clear to me. It was like, you know, here's a dead child because, you know, and I didn't understand all. I've had to, like, it's 12 years ago, so I've basically gone through, like, schooling to become an anti-Zionist, but I didn't have the language back then. I didn't really understand it, but I felt it. I felt that it was wrong, and then I had to sort of build on that feeling of it being wrong. I was out almost, like, the next day with the banner. Like, it was that quick that I was like, right, you know, and it's been, I've sort of hit the ground running and, you know, haven't stopped since, but you know, I'm still learning stuff. I'm still sort of having to, like, strip my brain of Zionism. It's that sort of deeply ingrained. I think what I've learned the hard way is that when we talk about humans, it's messy. It's never going to be one or the other. It's never going to be that sort of black and white, light and, you know, day and night. Anyway, like, it's just messy. And humans are annoying, and there's personalities, and, you know, people are not going to agree on everything. And I would say that just like with everything else in life, there's going to be variants of anti-Zionism. I think at the moment, it's very helpful. It sounds terrible, but like to focus on the genocide, you know, for example, in Gaza, and to just be like, you know what, we can discuss all the topics, but the house is burning now. Let's get the people out of the burning house, and once we have done that, we can discuss the borders of the garden. We can talk about what's in the, who put what in the, you know, basement, and who owns the whatever, you know. But for now, it's just such a humanitarian urgency to like stop the killing. I do want to highlight, and we'll end on this, is privilege. We all have privilege. I actually look at my Palestinian friends, I think, well, it's a privilege to actually grow up understanding this stuff. I know you have to learn the hard way, but it's a privilege, because having to unlearn and learn it as an adult is really hard. So the idea that you grow up with these things is a gift in many ways. But we all have privilege. We all need to use it. And don't think about what other people are doing. Do what you can within your capacity. But we all need to think creatively about how to use our privilege and to get organized and to work, collaborate together. Anyways, I'll end on that. Thank you.
1: 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I'm David Barsamian. Thank you for listening.

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0: world of fire, into Abby's world. Why you shared your story, and Deborah, why you wanted to tell this story in your new documentary, Playing with Fire. 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Welcome, Deb.
1: Thank you for having us, Sabrina. We really appreciate it.
0: You're welcome. So I want to jump in with Abby because you just joined us and you were just dealing with fire. And this is the world you have been immersed in as what I see from watching the film as a hero, and a hero who didn't want to actually talk about what had happened to you in the US Forest Service as a wildland firefighter. Talk a little bit about this world where you're living out west.
2: Yeah, I know it was hard for me to even get scheduled and to get on with you today because there's always something going on because it's not like I even mentioned in the film, like fire is not a job that is normal. It's not, it's just a part of who you are, it's a part of your livelihood. It's not a 9-to-5 type thing. It's more like a personality, I think, is when you're a firefighter. But I live off grid in the mountains on the ranch where I grew up, and we are in the wildland, and so we are in the middle of fire. That's a part of our reality. This year, we actually had a fire come through, burned our whole town down. We were lucky enough to save the main structures on our ranch. Luckily that my husband and I were home, or they would have all been lost. But now we are dealing with the aftermath of that, which is the flooding. So once you have a fire burn and you're on a slope, then you have to deal with the aftermath of the floods. And so that's the point we're in right now, is rehabbing, rebuilding, and trying to keep the next devastation from happening. So yeah, you're always in it, and you don't just walk away from it, whether you had a good ending or a bad ending. Like, sure, I walked away from the USDA and the Forest Service, like mic drop and with a bad taste in my mouth, right? But that has nothing to do with the profession that I love, the people that I love, the job. You know, I always loved the job. It was the employer and their processes that were a big letdown.
0: Thank you, Abby. In the film, Playing with Fire, there's a statistic, which is a devastating one, that says 63% of female firefighters in the U.S. Forest Service experience gender discrimination and sexual harassment. This is their story. So, Deb, as the director of this film, how did you decide that this was the story and these are the voices that you wanted us to discover?
1: That's a good question. I can't say that I went after making this movie. This movie found me. I was invited up to Yosemite to a female gathering. Some friends were getting together to talk about what was going on with women, basically, in the U.S. Forest Service. And there was a fire chief there that was one of the few female fire chiefs in the United States at that time, who had just gone before Congress. Her name was Kelly Martin. And so we went up there and we all gathered, and I was basically the only one in the room that was a filmmaker. So they all looked at me when the decision was, let's make a documentary. Literally all heads turned to me, and I was like, what? So that's how it happened. And really the story was so obvious what was happening. The story was there. It was just a question of how to tell it and who was going to be the person that was going to step up and allow it. Abby was out there fighting, already out there fighting without us. And when I met her, I saw her story. I thought, boy, that would be the right story for us to follow. And that's what happened.
0: The film Playing with Fire, Abby, is your story. And then, of course, it becomes a larger story of what women are facing, not only as firefighters, but in the world around sexual harassment. And in the film, another quote, sexual assault is the most prevalent crime in the US. And Abby, the film opens with you beginning to tell your story as you're driving through the mountains out west. We're seeing images of fire and you fighting it. And I think what I'd like to find out as we go more deeply into what it is you do is, what is the difference between an urban firefighter and a wildland firefighter?
2: Well, when it comes to the social aspect and kind of the challenges, I think they're very similar. But when you talk about what we call structure firefighters versus wildland firefighters, so structure, they're focused on like city type things, you know, buildings.

0: structures, car fires, accidents, things like that. They're kind of more urban based. When you talk about wildland firefighters, you're talking about forest, brush, natural disasters, all of that. So it's kind of a little bit different in that way, different set of training, but there's a lot of cross training. Wildland firefighters have a lot of training and experience doing urban things, and urban firefighters have a lot of experience doing wildland things. So there's a crossover. All firefighting types crossover. But when we go over and we help with a structure fire, we respect their experience and their knowledge, and we take their lead. When they come to the wildland side of things, they do the same. They realize that wildland firefighters have that experience, that expertise. They take their lead, so vice versa. And the wildland part of it is a little bit more of a little bit more of a natural resources, natural disaster type focus, and that's kind of your devastation and your shock and your training. Urban is more like car accidents and, human devastation sometimes, whether it's an accident or a crash or so. It's kind of, if you can understand and feel that difference, there's just kind of a different social stress on both sides.
1: How did you get involved in the first place with this profession?
0: I didn't really realize it until I was actually watching the film when Deb interviewed my mom, because she interviewed my mom before she passed, and I didn't even know what they talked about. And as my mom talks about in there, like, she had an experience with it when she was younger, and she's sure that she talked about it as I was growing up. And then I remembered she did. She talked about it a lot. And she was just kind of a little bit intertwined with it as kind of an outside resource. She worked with the CCCs building trails, and then she did some fire support stuff. But I do remember her always talking about it. And then as I grew up and went through high school, I was in sports a lot, and I just really liked the team environment. And then when it came time to start going to college and looking to see literally in the college catalog what classes looked interesting to me, wildland firefighting was one of them. And so I started taking some training, and next thing you know, I fell in love with it and applied for a job, and bam, there I am, so.
1: Wow. Well, thank you for your service. I'm so grateful to those who do provide these services.
0: When that's said, it's always kind of throws me off, because it's like, we eat it up. We
1: Adrenaline
0: love doing
1: junkie.
0: it. Well, and whether you're paid, you're not paid, I mean, like, even if I'm driving down the road and there's something going on, I stop and help. And it's not that you're like, oh, I want to be of service and I want to do this and that. It's just, I think some people are built that way. And, and one of the guys that was just here this morning, he's looking around our ranch and sees everything is black, everything is burned. He's heard the stories, but he didn't see what happened. And he flat out asked me, he's like, what was it like that day when the fire was here? And I just smiled and I said, it was awesome. And I just said, it was
1: Well, you
0: awesome.
1: know, these differences are make for such a rich world, don't they?
0: Right. Well, he's like, you weren't afraid that you guys were going to die or whatever? I'm like, I had a plan. I was devastated. Everything was burning down, but it was an amazing moment that I knew was never going to be replicated. And it was amazing. And I showed him some of the photos, and he was just like, what? I never would have stayed here. And I said, well, I had these things in place. I knew we'd be safe doing this and that. And I just said, but it was an amazing thing to watch. So.
2: It's funny, when we were making the movie, I had never been in any kind of circumstance like that. And it was just me and a lovely man named Tony, my friend Arlene's husband, who was my assistant. I mean, we were pretty bare bones when we were shooting that. And I realized we were learning a new language. I often refer to it as learning a new language, because I was like, these women and men are not like us. They're different. And I thought, if I had been younger, I would have probably hooked up with it real fast, because the adrenaline and the nature and the excitement and the seduction of the fire was really, I could understand it. It was very exciting to shoot because I was being protected. But there was a day where I took a little bit too much smoke, and I mean, I got a big gulp, and I could feel it go way down my throat to my lungs, and I thought, uh-oh. Uh-oh, but I was okay. Luckily, I was okay. But it is, fire is just one of those elements in the world that we just can't explain, and its power, like the ocean. These are just elements that are just so powerful, and we flirt with them, don't we? We flirt with them.
0: And I'm more comfortable with fire than I am flood. Like, what's happening with the floods out east and all that, that's terrifying to me, because I think that, people think fire is crazy, but really, there's a lot you can control about it and you can mitigate it. Water is scary. Like, that's why we're so worried right now about, because our house flooded once before from a much more minor fire, and it took out a lot of our infrastructure at the ranch. And it was it brought down boulders the size of Volkswagens. And we know that now it's going to happen tenfold after this last fire. And I'm trying to protect my dad's house from it. I can control the fire coming down the mountain. I can't control the water. And so natural disasters are, they're scary, and they're, but yeah, it is adrenaline rushing, but it's working with nature and trying to manipulate nature and control it. And there's things that you can do and change. Like right now we're doing a lot of work and putting up dams and doing all kinds of things to try to help with that. But there's something to be said. There's a difference between working with nature and working in the urban area, because working with a human-built building is one thing. They put in a sprinkler system. They've done all this stuff, right? But when you're dealing with Mother Nature, you're dealing with weather, you're dealing with a lot of unpredictable things. But it's just always very interesting and intriguing. A lot of it wasn't all, when you're firefighting, it's not all fun and games and flames, and it's a lot of it's boring and monotonous and exhausting, but there's those little parts that just keep sucking you back in.
1: Well, Abby, so you just mentioned in a way there's an unpredictability around nature and these elements and fighting fire. But sadly, what was predictable was the sexual assault and rape that happened to you. And you share in the movie Playing with Fire that you didn't think it would, even though you had heard the stories, you knew the reality. Your mother had even warned you. That's the incredible juxtaposition that's happening in the film between fire and that element, as you, Deb, the director of the film, talk about the seductive qualities and how we flirt in a sense with fire. But then this horrific situation that happened to you, Abby, and your courage to speak out reluctantly, but you did. Can you talk to us a bit about that and what you've learned and what you can share with our listeners about that moment when you made a decision, which took years of actually filing cases and then going and testifying? This film is anchored in this awful reality and sadly predictable one of sexual assault for women.
0: Well, honestly, it wasn't any time. And it's not just about women versus men and all this stuff. And it's bigger than that. I felt much more mortified and hurt, not when those things would happen, but the lack of accountability and action taken when I did speak up about them. That was much more shocking and painful to me than the thing happening. For example, when, my very first hotshot crew, and when a guy was just, he just kept on and on and on, just doing rotten things. And I finally had the guts to step up and talk to our supervisor and say, "This is crazy. This has to stop." And he was like, "Yeah, deal with it yourself." I thought he would say, "Well, let's deal with this. Like, yeah, this is stupid." But when he just said, "No, you're on your own," that was to me more shocking than the thing that was happening. And, like the film talks, like they still never did anything. Even when I did step up and report something, they never reached out. And really what started the whole thing was me as a supervisor stepping up for other employees, because their safety was most important to me. And I learned that speaking up pisses people off. And when I did speak up and would tell authorities, like, "You guys can't do it like this," or "You can't," because there were things happening in the workplace with harassment of my other employees that, whether it was on based on race or sexual orientation. And I would see some things happening, be like, "Hey guys, this is not okay." And once I realized that I was kind of a, I would make some waves, I started getting picked apart. And then when it was me that needed some help, I certainly didn't get any help.
1: Yeah. Thank you, Abby. Deb?
2: I guess for me, I never wanted to make a film about rape. It's not, that was not my interest ever, nor or exposing some, anything like that. I wanted to make a film about the ripple effect of trauma. That's sort of what I set out to do, in the sense that it's not just one person being assaulted, it's all of us being assaulted. And Abby's story takes place in the world of fire, but it's every woman's story. She can be in a diner, a bank. This is happening to women everywhere. So the way we open the movie, when Abby's driving and she's starting to tell us part of her story, I didn't know how to get into this and get, because I wanted to get into it and then I wanted to get out of it because I didn't want to stay on it. I don't want to give that kind of energy or that kind of human being any kind of glory or any of that. You know, I wanted to, here's what happened and now we're going to get into it. And that's why Abby's family was so important, her mom and her dad and her sisters, because it is, it really, I made a family drama, really made a family. It's in a lot of ways, it's a mother-daughter story for me as a filmmaker. And the trigger is the assault. And film is always about character. And in that sense, Abby's character is a Shiro. You know, she's a fighter, and her story was a remarkable one. So in that sense, and the ripple effect of that trauma, how it rippled out in her life and to all of us, and how so many people, I think I said this to you earlier, Sabrina, when I've shown the trailer to so many people, I just have had women just turn to me and they go, that happened to me. You know, not, I didn't ask a question. They just lay it at the door. And I guess, Abby, that's something I was going to ask you about as far as some of the comments we've gotten, particularly lately on this film. It's so moving. It's so moving how many people are being touched by your story. And I was wondering if there was a comment or something someone has said to you in this journey of us making this movie. I'm sure there's so many, but is there anything that has really stuck out in your, that you might feel that's worth sharing?
0: God, yeah, there's so many. I mean, every time I run into somebody, like I've got a girlfriend who was in the military, experienced something very similar, but probably even more horrifying. And she shared it with me the other day for the first time, and then shared with me how when she reported it and there was nothing done about it. They told her to shut up and you don't want to be tagged like that. And just a lot of people sharing with me. And she told me that in front of her teenage son. Like, wow. She also shared it with him, trying to teach him like, this is bad. This is happening. This is, you know, don't be that man. And, you know, we're trying to teach our kids the same. But I think just it's getting some people to say things and talk about things that they wouldn't have before. You know, and so there's that part, because there's all the obvious parts where we know people were let down, and we know that they weren't taken care of when they reported it. And we know, and then there's also the fear of it. Like, I've had a gal that worked for me, and she just flat out said, I have to protect my family. I can't back you up. I can't report myself. She's like, I have to protect my family because people are afraid if they talk about it, their careers will be ruined. 2 days ago, a girlfriend of mine from the Tahoe National Forest, had just watched the film. You know, she reached out to me. She's like, I love you. You know, she just wanted to say something like, thank you, I feel you. And she has been dealing with some of the same stuff. And she's like, but I think that I'm stuck here. I can't afford to leave. I can't afford, you know, I can't walk away. And I said, you got to realize that sometimes the strongest thing and the best thing you can do is stay and show them that they are not going to wear you down. And I sent that to her, and she said, Abby, that is, she started crying. And she's like, coming from you, I can't believe. And I said, I'm not telling everybody they have to leave and walk away. I was in a specific situation where I was able to do what I did. But some people need to realize that it's okay to sometimes to go ahead and hang back, do what you can. You may not have the power and ability to step up and say something. That doesn't make you a bad person. That doesn't mean that you're weak. That just might be the way that you're able to protect yourself right now. Well, a lot of people don't speak up because they're afraid that I'm going to look at them like, what, you're not going to get up and do something about it? Right. Everybody's not like me.
1: Abby, the point that you're making is such an important one, because it is about empowerment, and there are different ways that a woman having experienced sexual assault can take that power, whatever choice that they make. Deb, did you want to add something?
2: I wanted to say that the film is really also a story of survival. And I think that that's what Abby's talking about. You know, there are times you do have to stay, and you can't always punch your way out of it. I mean, you just, not everybody can do that. They have other people in their lives to protect. They have themselves to protect. But together we, you know, that's this word empowerment. I'm working with this wonderful writer named Helene Spivak, who's been working on our promos. And I brought up the word empowerment, and she said, and Helene is this, like, you know, award-winning, I mean, she's just incredible. I've known her for years. And she said, I hate that word empowerment. I said, what? She said, I am the power. I don't need you to empower me. And I said, I love that. You know, I love that. I am the
1: good
2: power.
1: Point.
2: You know, So Abby took her power, you know, and a lot of people are afraid of their own power. I mean, but that doesn't make you a bad person.
1: Right. No, not at all. And I want to say that Abby, the choice that you made with your assault happening in 2012, and then I think it was 2014 when you filed your first complaint, and then it went on to 2016, and you
0: And it wasn't even about that. Like the official one that I filed on, like I was, that's what's crazy is the worst things that can happen to you. You're willing to just like take that and deal with it, put it away and deal with it because there's not a clear book on, you just can't, it's just so complicated. And it wasn't like, you know, you call and you talk to somebody like, what should I do about this? What right do I have to complain on this? And the assault in 2012, sadly, there were so many different pieces to it that they might have blown it off, and that's how I was advised. So it's just, and still they haven't reached out to me about it. But then down the road, where you've got some administrative actions that are taken, those you can deal with. How sad is that? Like
1: Yeah.
0: you can't get be protected from physical assault as well as you can bring up a case of administrative baloney that's happening.
1: Because of the decision you made to come forward and testify, did you give up your firefighter retirement pension, which you were just shy of receiving at, I think, about 20 years?
0: Yeah, that's why so many people don't do it because they know they just, and that's that friend I told you that I was talking about. She's just trying to hang on until the end so that, yeah, because you step away and you lose. I have the money that I put in basically like what's a federal 401k. It's like a TSP. That's still my money I contributed. But law enforcement and fire, you have a 20-year retirement option. And I had started with a local fire department hotshot crew. So my first few years in fire didn't count towards my vesting, my 20-year vesting. So I did cut myself short. And it comes to a point though where what does that really mean? Like, so you have a little bit of retirement, and what's that going to do for you if you've committed suicide or your life has fallen apart? What good is that going to do you? And it really came down to those questions. I wasn't going to survive until then. Life was rough and mentally very challenging. So, but yeah, I did. I had to make that choice, and not everybody can make that choice. And I just finally had to let go and realize, like, I might be working at Starbucks next week, but I have to stand by my convictions and this isn't okay.
2: And the coffee will be hot.
0: That's what I figured. I'll be the best barista that was ever there.
1: Well, oh my goodness. I am speaking with Abby Bolt, who was a battalion chief for a specialized unit for the U.S. Forest Service, a wildland firefighter, and Deb Attanasi, who's the director and producer of a new film, Playing with Fire, that has just been released on Amazon. I'm wondering, as we conclude, for each of you, is there anything you want to share to our listeners?
0: I could go on forever. I want folks to watch and not just see, like, oh, women are a victim, or I want them to see that everybody can do something about making the environment better. This is about seeing wrong and doing something about it, believing in people that report it, and not joining the popular club because it feels safer. That's what I see so much is people are afraid to step up and out because they won't be in the cool kids club anymore. It's happening in the schools. It's happening in regular workplaces, right? If somebody steps up and they're reporting a misdoing, whether it's a woman, a man, it doesn't matter. Like, dig deeper and find out and realize that what we used to call the good old boys club, you know, it's not just good old boys anymore. It's people being afraid to not be in the popular group and not believing a victim or listening. And I just want people to be good bystanders and step up for others.
1: Thank you, Abby.
2: I think for me, I just want, I'd love people to see this film for so many reasons, but particularly, I want women to understand that this is not just a film about women in fire. It is a film for all women. It is a story about the ripple effect of trauma, which happens to all of us. And it's a family drama in that sense. It's an important film in the sense of, as Abby says, learning to stick up for yourself when you can and sticking up for others. And I feel really honored to have be able to tell Abby's story. And I thank her for allowing me, for trusting me with this very, very serious thing that happened to her. So,
0: I still can't believe, Deb, that my story mattered enough for you to take the time. And I'm I can't even say the words right now because that, but I'm just still in shock that you took the time. So thank you.
2: Thank you. Yeah, thank you. And thank you, Sabrina. We both appreciate you giving us this time. It really means a lot. Yeah.
1: Of course, I want to thank you both for sharing your stories, for making the film, for being central in this film, Abby, Playing with Fire. That I'll say that I think it's a film that is so important for people to watch, to understand, as you say, Deb, trauma, but also survival, also a kind of liberation, really, in the film that, thanks to you, Abby, I was able to experience watching it.
2: It's also a film about healing. It's not just the trauma. There's a healing that's been taking place for all of us and on this project, and getting out there and investigating it and trying to make sense of it. That's what art's about, and in that way, this is also a film, very much a film about healing and survival. And I think that that's important too.
1: Thank you, Deb. I've been speaking with Deb Attanasi, who is the director and producer of a new documentary film, Playing with Fire, and Abby Bolt, who the film features. Abby, thank you for your story in this film. Abby Bolt is a 22-year veteran of an elite team of firefighters with the U.S. Forest Service. And I want to say that Playing with Fire has won a number of awards. It was the winner, Best Cinematographer at DTLA Film Festival, Best Documentary Audience Award at the Marina Del Rey Film Festival. It won Impact Docs Award, a merit, and it's continuing to be screened. And to find out more about Abby, you can do so at abbybolt.com and Deb at deborahattanasi.com. Thanks again.
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7: Naomi Klein.
8: Scott Nakagawa. Dee.
9: Ben Jealous. Miamini
4: Bidzoyinche. 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
10: Change happens by acting as though the future that you are dreaming of is present now.
4: I'm Laura, and this is Laura Flanders and Friends. Welcome.
11: An individual facing prison time may also be a dedicated parent, a valued employee, an asset to their community. It may sound obvious that a person is much more than a crime, but the U.S. justice system doesn't function as if that were the case. Millions of people are in jail today for nonviolent offenses, many of which amount to little more than possession of drugs or parole violations and misdemeanors. And racial bias, gender inequity, economic disadvantage, they all play a role in the uneven sentences of defendants. What if judges could see the whole person in the dock, the whole person before they sentence them? Would they turn away from endless incarceration, from punishment generally, towards empathy, rehabilitation, and reintegration perhaps? An organization called Complete Picture uses the power of film to give judges exactly that, a complete picture. An in-depth, humanizing look at the lives of the people before them, those individuals facing prison for nonviolent crimes. Complete Picture has helped reduce or prevent prison time for every single defendant it's worked with. The organization's founders say this is just the start. Films like theirs could become a regular part of the sentencing process across the country. There's even money for it. Today, it's art that's changing lives and healing a broken system, one person at a time. Joining me are Complete Picture founder and CEO Rebecca Grace and art director John Gray. They're partners in life and this work. Also with us, two of the defendants they've worked with, Gary Robert and Chandra, who prefers we just use her first name. I also speak with defense attorney Shari Rusk, who brought Rebecca and John their very first sentencing mitigation video project. And later, my thoughts on what if we all had the complete picture. Rebecca, John, Gary, Chandra, welcome to the show.
12: Let's start, Rebecca, with you. I mean, there's a lot wrong with our so-called justice system, and I'm not sure it actually can be healed, even one person at a time. But let's talk about the problem that the complete picture, your project, seeks to address.
13: One of the key issues is that judges just aren't given the information they need to make a fair decision about the rest of someone's life. One of the greatest misconceptions about the criminal justice system in our country is that by being assigned a public defender, that automatically ensures due process and fair representation and an equitable outcome. And that is just not the case, because public defenders are overburdened and under-resourced. We come at this from a very personal experience. And when John, my husband, was facing prison for a nonviolent drug offense because he had struggled with crack cocaine addiction for 10 years and he needed rehab. And instead of getting rehab for a nonviolent drug-related crime, he was given prison, and where that didn't include any rehabilitation. In fact, when he got out, he went straight back to crack until he eventually recovered. But He was given about 2.5 minutes to talk to his public defender. And that is common. We decided that we wanted to make a difference and to, yeah. and try to influence that system.
12: Well, let me ask you, John. I mean, you're the art director of this project. Anything you want to add about your personal story and about what you've done with Complete Picture that isn't normal, even by mitigation video standards?
7: There was a lot of work putting the whole thing together, but it was definitely something we both felt was a calling that we needed to address. And the more we got into it, the more we realized just how many people were in need of having their story told. And when I was facing my prison sentence of 3 years, that the public defender came to me and said, okay, what do you want to plead? How are you going to plead? And I thought, well, yes, okay, yes, I'm guilty. And he goes, okay, great. And I said, well, can I talk? He goes, what do you want to talk about? And I said, well, you know, I'm not sure what I'm going to be facing. And he said, oh, my God. And he slams his docket down on me on the table and he walked off. He comes back a minute later and he goes, so are you going to plead guilty or not? And I said, yes, I'm going to plead guilty. He goes, okay, great. He gets up and he leaves. That was my defense. But not every public defender is like that. Right. That was just, he was a brilliant
13: In fact,
7: one.
13: The public defenders we work with, the fact that they've gone out and sought a sentencing video with their client says a lot already.
12: Yeah. I want people to see one of the videos that you've made. Gary, what we're going to show is a portion of your video. Do you want to just sort of introduce it for us? Like, how did you connect to this project?
9: I was facing some pretty serious drug charges also, nonviolent also. I'd been a 30-year methamphetamine addict, like most addicts. I lost along the way the things most addicts lose. Families, my family members became distant. I isolated myself. I lost jobs. I lost homes. I had bad relationships, you know, and the progression of my disease just consumed me. All I wanted to do was use drugs. So when I ended up getting arrested in the federal court system, it was a really, really scary experience for me. I don't think that the judge would have saw me in the same light that the film that Rebecca and John did for me that showed the judge my true self.
12: Take a look at the video, the complete picture of Gary.
14: One of my favorite things about my dad is how caring he is. He will go out of his way to help people with cars and do mechanic work. He's worked for hours for free.
15: Gary has worked for me for close to 2 years, and I would be almost out of business if I didn't have him.
16: I'm a therapist, and Gary came to me almost 3 years ago in October 2017 after getting out of rehab and getting arrested.
17: My getting arrested was saved my life is what it did, because I got an opportunity to get clean.
16: My original assessment of Gary when he first came in was that he was a meth addict, and it seemed he did illegal things to maintain his habit.
14: I did not see any change coming. I kind of thought the road that he was on was where he was going to end up going for the rest of his life, and didn't really know how long that would be.
17: I managed to put together 3 years clean and sober. I haven't put a thing in my body to change the way I feel.
18: We run an addiction recovery program for our church.
19: And we've known Gary for 3 years. He wanted to give up anything that alters your perception. He gave up alcohol. Well, he already had done that, and the meth. He gave up coffee, gave up smoking.
17: I know the path I'm on now is the right one for me. It's given me back relationships with my family. It's given me a place in society. I found a spot in the LDS church. I mean, I can go on and on and on. I love my NA meetings.
19: Right now, he has his feet on the ground, and he is headed in absolutely the right direction in reestablishing healthy relationships with his family and friends.
17: You know, I started seeing a future. I started seeing things could change, because for a long time, I didn't think they could. 3 years is not a long time, but it's a start. It's a foundation. You know, this has been a journey of self-discovery. And although I haven't learned everything in recovery, because it's a lifelong process, every day I get to learn something new if I remain teachable. This isn't the end of the road, just the beginning.
12: Gary, back to you. What was it like when you saw that for the very first time?
9: My son, my employer, people from my church had just had, they could see things in me that I couldn't see in myself. Rebecca and John just did an outstanding job of putting me in a different light so the judge could see that. And it had a positive effect. You know, I was looking at from 5 to 40 years for drug trafficking charges. And before I left the courtroom, the judge had just given me a time served sentence and 5 years probation. And he also told me that he had never departed a sentence like this before, But he saw things in me that he was willing to take a chance on. And it was just remarkable.
12: Chandra, you're listening to all this and your sentencing is still pending. Can you tell us what you expect or you hope a complete picture in your case will do come sentencing?
20: I'm hoping that the video will make the judge see that 10 to 20 years without me here would be very detrimental to not just me and my family, but to a lot of people. A lot can be accomplished in 10 to 20 years that you cannot accomplish from a jail cell. You know, when we think about prison and we're so quick to just send people away, send them away. And then when we get them back, you don't want them there. We're not healing America. We are actually not even putting a Band-Aid on it, but we're making and creating a worse situation in a place where people won't want to be or to live. It makes you want to be a better person, but it makes you want to help other people so that people don't go through the same things that you go through. Just every day, if you do something positive, it corrects what you have done wrong. It's all about how you heal yourself and how you heal the people around you.
12: Rebecca, what have you learned about Chandra in this process? And what are you doing behind the camera that also makes a difference in this world that we're operating in? Because that's an interesting part of this story, too. It's not just about the final product, the film itself.
13: So 60 to 70% of women who are incarcerated experienced severe childhood abuse, which Chandra went through abuse for many, many, many years as a little girl. 60 to 70% of women who are incarcerated also have experienced domestic abuse with a partner, an intimate partner. And that's something that Chandra also lived through for 7 years. Prison is really not a place to help a person to learn to change criminogenic thought patterns and belief systems. The one single greatest way to help keep a person out of prison is to give them opportunities to get higher education, which is something that Chandra is doing. She's just gotten her CNA license and she's doing really well, so she can earn more money and be more self-sufficient because she's a single mother of four boys.
7: A phenomenal mother.
13: And she's a phenomenal mother. All of her boys are at home.
7: A heart of gold.
13: And they love her and they're good boys because she's really a nurturing parent.
7: Yeah.
13: And so that's another thing that we want to let the judge understand is that the value that Chandra brings to her children and to her family and to her greater community.
11: This is the Laura Flanders Show. I'm Laura. My guests are from the Complete Picture Project. It's an organization using the power of film to give judges the fuller picture of the individuals facing prison time. Rebecca Grace and John Gray are armed with art and changing lives one person at a time, like Gary Roberts and Chandra, who just shared some of their stories. We'll hear more from all my guests later in this program. You can watch the episode and see the video all about Gary Roberts. The story is produced by Complete Picture at our website, lauraflanders.org. And while you're there, sign up for our weekly newsletter to receive information on all of our streaming events and audio exclusives, including our full uncut interviews and my commentaries. Next, I speak with defense attorney Sherry Rusk. She shares what people like herself and judges face in the sentencing process and what a difference having a more complete picture can make. But first, here's Fight the Power by Brownout from their album Fear of a Brown Planet. It's a musical manifesto inspired by Public Enemy's music and spirit.

0: maybe people think, well, doesn't the judge, don't the defense attorneys communicate all this? Doesn't the judge have some sense of the statistics around trauma and gender and race and violence and you name it? Economic deprivation. Surely they know some of this. Well, we spoke with a defense attorney, Sherry Rusk, who's one of the first people that you got involved with in this project, about what people like herself even, and certainly judges, bring to that sentencing moment in terms of preconceived ideas or even just any idea of the person that they're sentencing. Here's what she had to say.
1: I'm Sherry Rusk. I'm a criminal defense attorney focusing on federal criminal cases almost exclusively.
0: What's the situation that you find yourself in, your clients find yourself in, vis-a-vis what the sentencing judge does or doesn't know?
1: So when I'm appearing before a federal sentencing judge, the extent of their knowledge when it comes to sentencing is that my client was charged with a crime and convicted of a crime. So they see an indictment, they see a set of charges, and the worst mistake my clients ever made in their life is the sum total of their existence to that federal judge. So there's no depth, there's no personality, there's no uniqueness. And to amplify that, to make matters worse, when probation does a report, as they do in every federal case, they'll do the person's criminal history back to juvenile records, everything they've ever been in trouble for. They'll focus on the worst aspects of the particular crime the client is charged with. And essentially, it's not just negative, it's negative through a microscope with no countervailing perspective. There's nothing about what the client has suffered or what they've achieved. And that's where somebody like Rebecca comes in to try to supply that to the court, who's going to make a decision about the rest of the person's life.
0: There's pressure on the defendant, too. I mean, maybe not from you, but many defendants find themselves under tremendous pressure to, as they say, cop a plea, to plead guilty, and to accept plea deals that don't have a lot of flexibility in them when it comes to sentencing.
1: The pressure is crushing. We have clients facing, you know, plea offers of 5 years when they're facing a mandatory minimum 20 and they have families. So I've had innocent clients say, I would rather take the deal than take the risk. You know, the risk is so perilous. You know, I can't afford to do it. So, and when you get into the details, as Rebecca does in Complete Picture, it is so moving. You know, someone might be in desperate financial circumstances with nowhere else to turn. They get co-opted back into doing some drug deal, and that's it. You know, that's a 10-year mandatory minimum. And the circumstances are really appalling. The system itself needs radical change. I mean, that's part of the problem. All of the things that you see elsewhere, like systemic racism, you know, misogyny, things that are built into the fabric of the system are hyperdrive in criminal justice. It just, you know, militates against individuals. And so, yes, the sentencing video deals with it on an individual level, but systemic change is really what's needed. I think if there was a greater understanding, I find myself, you know, I can be on an airplane sitting next to someone who asks me, how do you do that for a living? How do you represent these people? That's the first reaction. And after a 20-minute conversation, it's like night and day. You know, that's what it's about. You know, it's a real eye opener.
0: Cherie talked there about the pressure that everybody in this system is in under, from the defense attorneys to the judges to even the prosecutors. Can you talk about that from your point of view and your goals with respect to the systemic challenges that our so-called criminal justice system faces?
2: Unfortunately, our criminal justice system is a serial abuser, really, of the poor, the people who are disabled, people who suffer from mental health illness and substance use disorder. As I'm trying to scale Complete Picture up, it's one of the criticisms I get is, well, these videos are too expensive. You have to do them quicker. You have to do them for less. I'm like, no, I'm not going to make that mistake. I'm not going to do what's already being done wrong in the system, which is devaluing a person's right to have their story, full story told, and to have due process. That's what we're doing differently. Complete Picture is redefining what due process and fair representation looks like.
0: There is money for this in the system. If it's there, why don't we see more of these videos getting made?
2: Many times when an attorney applies for funding and asks a judge for funding for our videos, the judge will just turn it down. So there's some skepticism that we're facing whenever you're trying to introduce something new, right? But the interesting thing is that once a judge just approves funding for one of our videos, they will approve it from then on because that judge realizes that it's a tool. They watch the video and they're like, oh my gosh, I wouldn't have understood this.
0: Coming back to you, Chandra, what difference has it made to you to know that when the judge is making the sentencing decision in your case, they will be doing that having seen this video, having a much better understanding of who you are and who you are to the people in your community?
3: The way I feel about it is that judge is seeing me and seeing me for who I am. And at least knows that it is a better side to Chandra. There is not just what you're seeing on this paper. There is a woman who has a voice, who has people who love her and they want to see her succeed and not be in prison. So I feel that the video, it's a helping hand in a reality where there is no helping hand. Mm. And so that is why I'm so grateful for Rebecca and her husband and everyone who has helped me through this very difficult time.
0: Rebecca, coming back to you, two things. One, I do want you to talk a little bit about what you're doing behind the camera in the making of these films that is also interesting and an interesting part of this project. And then secondly, I know that you mentioned scaling up. What does that look like for the complete project and where are you in that process?
2: So when we set out to make a sentencing video, we don't cut any corners. These pieces that we're making are incredible works of art. They're not quick, you know, flybys that we do in 1 or 2 days. We go to the defendant's house and we interview them for several 2 to 3 days. We interview 4 members of their community and 4 members of their family so that we get a really good not only a very personal perspective of who they are from their family, but how they integrate and help and give back to their community. And what we find is that during the time that we're filming, 100% of the time, the defendant sits in a side room and cries. Because like Gary was saying, it's probably the first time that many of their past traumas and struggles have been validated by their loved ones, but also that they're hearing there's so much shame involved in having committed a crime and so much remorse. A person can't just walk around with shame all the time and heal. And to be, and this very experience of hearing why they're loved and why they're valued for 2 days straight in itself helps that person shift and start a new chapter in their lives. I believe that that alone is a helpful ritual. So then we spend about 14 or 15 days for each project and editorial, and we go back and forth and submitting different versions of the film to the defense attorney. And then the defense attorney will submit a link to the judge. So all this work happens for an audience of one.
4: One person, the judge. Yeah.
2: Right? And the judge will watch the video. Sometimes the defense attorneys are opening the door to share it with probation because in the system, the probation department has a lot of power. People don't know this, but the probation department will recommend a sentence to the judge. And oftentimes the judge just takes that and runs with it. So the defense attorneys are getting out in front of it and they're submitting it to the probation department. They'll submit it to the prosecutor. And we've had situations where even the prosecutor has decided to change the recommended sentence for a person.
4: But as far as expanding, we do want to expand into other states, other cities, so that we can create satellites of what the complete picture does in other places that are also with courts and judges and that whole thing.
2: Yeah. When we started this, it was an experiment. And once John and I came home from a shoot one day and realized this is amazing, like this is powerful, we decided to create a model because the doors aren't just opening up, like judges aren't just approving any funding. Our society is still focused on punitive forms of social control rather than preventative. Statistics show that mental health illness increases a year after being in prison. So we have more than 50% of people in our prisons and jails have been diagnosed with a mental illness. And almost 50% of people who are in federal prison are there for drug-related crimes, so they're suffering from drug addiction.
4: And it also fosters recidivism as well.
2: That's right. I mean, it creates this whole host of problems, not only for the individual, but for their family. Like Chandra will leave behind a 10-year-old son, yeah, and there's no good place for him to go.
4: Foster care.
2: That's and she'll also leave behind a son who has autism and who she cares for on a day-to-day basis. And he might need to be institutionalized. Chandra and I have talked about that. We don't know what will happen. Gary coming through for his children, he just put the down payment down. He saved all of his money and he worked hard and he bought his son a home. So he's able to show up for his children and his family in the way that he'd wanted to his whole life.
0: Gary, do you want to talk about that?
5: Yeah, it wasn't that I put the down payment down, but I helped him with the security deposit, which was something that I never could do before. I did have an opportunity because of gainful employment now to set aside some money. And I couldn't think of a better way to spend it as to let help my son realize the American dream, you know, something that I never was able to do. I've always rented all my life. I just, because of my addiction, I you know, it wasn't something that I thought about. I'm super, super grateful today to be able to do those kinds of things.
0: Thank you so very much for giving us a very complete picture. And Chandra, Gary, both, congratulations on getting to where you are in your lives. I hope that you get the chances that you deserve. I'll be back in just a minute with some closing comments.

0: the complete picture. There are so many takeaways from today's conversation that I don't know where to start. For one thing, what if we told the people we cared about just what we thought of them more often, and not just the bad stuff either, but also the good? Secondly, how about we did the same for ourselves? Take a moment to pause and consider the complete picture of the context in which we live. What is it that makes us do the things we do and feel the way we do? Maybe that's just what workers have done in this forced pause of the pandemic. They've gotten a bit of a sense of the duress they've been experiencing at work, the unsafe conditions, the culture, and just how hard it's been. And maybe they actually want something else. In this season around Labor Day, as employers are bemoaning the lack of workers and talking about how hard it is to fill some vacant spots, it's clearly not just about extended and increased unemployment benefits. The states that have cut those off early haven't seen the massive return to work that they expected. No, there are bigger, deeper questions being asked about our culture and the safety of our workplaces, from home health situations to manufacturing. And one Ohio employer told the Wall Street Journal this month that he realizes now he had rested for too long on the recession. He said he'd milked that recession for 1 or 2 years too long to suppress wages and to reduce improvements in the workplace. He says he's seen the error of his ways. He's increased wages for his staff. And guess what? He's not having a problem filling spots. And he's retaining workers longer, and they're happier to boot. So if we had a more complete picture, maybe we'd make some different choices. Have we gotten that complete picture?
1: All right, so we kicked
0: picture?
1: Off that block, yeah? Or the show, I should say.
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0: This show is produced by yours truly, Laura Flanders, along with Sabrina Artel, Jeremiah Cothran, Veronica Delgado, Erica Harley, Jeanette Hernandez, Jeannie Hopper, Sarah Miller, Nat Needham, David Neumann, and Rory O'Connor.
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Good afternoon. Welcome to Alt Classical Friday. I'm Chris Salak. Thank you, Emmanuel, for taking the program last week. It was a fine program, and I hope today that you listeners will enjoy the music that I have selected. I'm going to begin the program with a recording that I just recently discovered online, and that is of pianist Jörg Demus performing selections from Bach's Well-Tempered Clavier. And I know John Levy usually begins his program with preludes and fugues from Well-Tempered Clavier. Today, I'm going to follow his lead and do that. I was totally taken by the performance and the recording

book one. And I'm going to play that now. And as you listen to this and enjoy the music, you may also marvel at how clean it sounds for a recording made in 1955.

Selected Preludes and Fugues from Book One of The Well-Tempered Clavier by Bach were performed by Jörg Demus. Johann Christian Bach was the youngest son of Sebastian Bach, and when he was 30 years old, he published a set of 6 keyboard sonatas, and they are Opus 5, numbers 1 through 6. The final sonata in that set is in 3 movements. The first movement is grave, the second is allegro moderato. But don't let the Italian fool you. It's introduction and fugue, demonstrating that the apple did not fall far from the tree. These are performed by forte pianist Ingrid Habler, and were recorded around 1970. I love her playing, the stylishness, and the joy of it.

Keyboard Sonata, Opus 5, Number 6 in C minor by Johann Christian Bach, was performed by Ingrid Haebler. Another sonata in that set of six was the G major sonata, Number 3. And when this was published in 1765, the young Mozart, who was around 9, learned of it and was so taken by it that he took the solo sonata by Christian Bach and made a piano concerto of the musical materials. So that stands today as Kirchhoff 107, Mozart's Piano Concerto No. 2. We're going to hear the sonata by Bach, and it's performed by Ingrid Haebler.

Well, that was the Sonata in G Major by Johann Christian Bach, performed by Ingrid Haebler. And we got a little bit into the Haydn Sinfonia Concertante, which is going to come up next. In the year 1964, a new record label appeared on the scene, Nonesuch. And that was the first large budget label to appear on the American market, and they released lots of recordings that they licensed from European companies. So they were not initially recording their own source material. So these European recordings got released in the United States, and they helped to fuel the Baroque revival, among other things. And the groups that performed became known to those of us who listened to the radio and who bought the records. One of the groups was the Saar Chamber Orchestra, directed by Carl Ristenpart. Whoa, there's a blast from the past. So this Sinfonia Concertante is for violin, cello, and bassoon and orchestra. And the group, the Saar Chamber Orchestra.

That was a side of Haydn, seldom heard. The Sinfonia Concertante for actually four concertante instruments, violin, cello, oboe, and bassoon. It featured the Saar Chamber Orchestra. 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And KWMR is underwritten by Sound Summit, hosting their annual celebration and fundraiser for Mount Tam this September 12th. Lineup features Father John Misty, Jerry Harrison, with 50 years of the Talking Heads, the all-female quartet, La Luz, and more. Information and tickets at soundsummit.net. Music on Alt Classical Friday continues, and we're going to listen to an organ concerto by Handel. This was recorded in 1966, and at that time, there were few instrumental ensembles performing on period instruments, and very few attempting to apply performance practices of the era in which the musical works were written. One of the groups that did do that centered in Switzerland at the Schola Cantorum in Basel, and musicians went there to study and to perform together and to learn from those who had studied the period practices. They had an orchestra or a chamber orchestra called the Orchestra of the Schola Cantorum Basiliensis, and the director was August Wenzinger. And you're going to hear that group now perform Organ Concerto in F Major by Handel. This is one of his concertos that lacks an opus number. It's number 2 without opus. The organist is Eduard Müller.

That was Handel's Organ Concerto in F Major, without opus, number 2, and it was performed by the Schola Cantorum Basiliensis under the direction of August Wenzinger and organist Eduard Müller. And that music was an example of how Handel recycled previously composed music. That was, a lot of that was not original material. Handel just slapped it together and called it an organ concerto. And it was much like his Concerto a Due Cori for two woodwind choirs. It's fun to listen to. It's very melodic, but it's not going to cause anybody to sit up and take great notice. Organ concertos are generally rare, and so they were in the classical era. And one of the few examples we have is one by Haydn. And he composed a concerto for organ and orchestra in C major. And you're going to hear that now. It's performed by the Saar Chamber Orchestra, directed by Carl Ristenpart.

The Organ Concerto in C Major by Joseph Haydn was performed by the Saar Chamber Orchestra, Carl Risten part directing. The final work on today's Alt Classical Friday is a Baroque Dance Suite by Georg Philipp Telemann. This is actually entitled The Overture in C Major, and it's for three oboes, strings, and continuo. The first movement of the suite is a grand overture in the French manner, and it's followed by a string of short dance movements. This recording is an example of music that was recorded during the Baroque Revival in the 1960s. It's performed by the Saar Chamber Orchestra, Carl Risten part directing.

Well, I'm going to have to cut Telemann's overture for three oboes and orchestra off just in the final movement of the dance suite. This is the Saar Chamber Orchestra, Carl Ristenpart directing. Thanks for tuning in to Alt Classical Friday. I'm Chris Salak. Stay tuned for the French Touch with Emmanuel coming up at 4 o'clock.

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1: Well, today we're going to the 90s again. The third part of that series of songs. That's Marc Lavoine, Michel Sardou, Louane, Lara Fabian, Jean-Jacques Goldman, a good song in the 90s. So you stay right here and we'll have fun together. I'm going to start with Francis Cabrel, Encore et Encore, followed by Hélène Segarra. She's good.

Quatre mots sur un piano, that's all she left. Four words on the piano. I wonder what they are. Hélène Ségara, il y a trop de gens qui t'aiment, and Francis Cabrel started to be with encore et encore et encore. Here is my favorite Lara Fabian performance. It's in Paris. The whole 20,000, I don't know, 10,000 people know the song and take over. I love it. On a French touch.

You about a local band we haven't heard from for a while. Rue 66, remember them? Well, guess what? They're gonna be in Fairfax on Wednesday, September 16 at Max. It's 19 Broadway in Fairfax. And we can hear them in the background. Rue 66 is back in Marin County. Wednesday, September 16. Don't miss them.

Today on the French Touch, we're listening to the 90s French pop music, of course. This French pop music show has been on KWMR for over 10 years, always 4 o'clock on Friday. My name is Emmanuel, and I'm really enjoying doing all this and sharing those French pop music. 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Marc Lavoine, Elle a les yeux revolver. Remember that song?

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I'm the space vato, Jaime Crespo. 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

Saturday on a French church. We're spending time in the 90s. And this is the third week that we do this. 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I love requests. Michel Delpech, Dites-moi. Yeah, that was the 90s. But also Noir Désir, comme Le Vent nous portera. Natacha Saint-Pierre, tu trouveras. But let's start with Michel Sardou, La maladie d'amour, on the French Touch.

0: Le vent nous portera. Yeah, you could hear the wind. Noir désir, tu trouveras. A great song by Natasha Saint-Pierre, picked up by other singers as well after that. And Michel Sardou, La maladie d'amour, on this set, on the French Touch in the 90s. Here is Patrick Bruel au Café des Délices, followed by Patrick Fiori. Que tu reviennes. My name is Emmanuel. You can reach me and request and talk to me, emmanuelgps@gmail.com.
1: Tes souvenirs se voient

cutting clothes. 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A song of the 90s, all right. And Patrick Fiori, que tu reviennes just before that. That's all the time we have today on this French touch of the 90s. I enjoy doing it, and I hope you enjoy listening to it as well. Drop me a line to let me know. 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The last one will be Stromae. Formidable. T'étais formidable, mais j'étais formidable. 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Until next time, be safe. And remember, a small act of kindness goes a long way. Au revoir.

0: 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Howdy, I'm Richard Dillman from Point Reyes Station, your transmitter wrangler, and I listen to KWMR whenever I'm not busy sending lusty salvos of Morse code out at the RCA station.
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2: Good evening, everyone. I am Liberacha. It is time for a happy hour here on KWMR, West Marin Community Radio. So lovely to be with you yet again. Oh, good heavens. Well, we've got a packed show this evening. No time at all to dilly-dally. We have so much music for you and a revolutionary cocktail recipe in honor of Gloria Steinem. Much to do. So let's dive in. Later on in the show, we'll get into an update on how my night school course in eco-brutalism and how it intersects with the legacy of the abandoned remains of Borscht Belt resorts from the 1960s. Liberace is preparing to write her dissertation on this very topic, and how there's a possibility even leading to more expansion of Liberace's empire. So much at work here. Liberace has barely had time to sing along with her show theme for Happy Hour.
3: Hello there, and welcome to the exciting world of HIP. This is a new departure in language instruction for English-speaking people who want to talk to and be understood by jazz musicians, hipsters, beatniks, juvenile delinquents, and the criminal fringe.
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